Data Press reports the 15,000-acre fire is 27% contained after destroying at least 32 homes and injuring 7 people. About 23,000 people remain under evacuation orders. The Burning Man Festival starts Sunday in Nevada's Black Rock Desert, about 100 miles north of Reno. 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
2: 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I'm Adrian Florido in Washington.
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1: The Supreme Court handed President Trump an interim win in his effort to limit mail-in voting.
2: But the legal fight is far from over. We'll talk to Nevada's Secretary of State on what he's planning in the meantime.
1: For Tuesday, August 25th, this is All Things Considered from NPR News. I'm Elsa Chang.
2: And I'm Adrian Florido. The State Department says it will revoke the business and visitor visas of people who filed for asylum.
3: To me, this is a completely empty effort. It doesn't have any consequences.
1: Also, country music legend Dolly Parton has died at the age of 80.
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4: Dolly called me and said she wants to rest in a beautiful bed of plush cotton because after a life wearing heavy rhinestones, she finally deserves to be comfortable and have some rest.
1: Those stories and more after this news.
5: Live from NPR News in Washington, I'm Ryland Barton. Polls have closed in three states that held primary elections today. In South Carolina, Republicans are deciding whether the late Senator Lindsey Graham's sister Darlene should be their nominee to replace him. She's facing Republican Congressman Ralph Norman. In Oklahoma's Republican primary for governor, businessman Mike Mazzei is facing off against Attorney General Gentner Drummond. And in Georgia, the 13th congressional district outside of Atlanta will get a new representative after a special election runoff to replace the late Democratic Congressman David Scott, who died in April. Former school board chair Everton Blair defeated Marcy Scott, daughter of the late congressman. That's according to a race call from the Associated Press. The U.S. Secret Service says it's aware of an Iranian state media video threatening President Trump's youngest son, Barron. NPR's Franco Ordonez reports the video claims to offer $10 million.
6: The video released by Iran state media purports to track the movements of the president's 20-year-old son. It opens by asking, where and how should we kill Barron Trump? Nate Herring, a spokesman for the Secret Service, told NPR that, quote, the U.S. Secret Service is aware of the video and investigates anything that can be perceived as a threat toward our protectees. Those protectees, of course, include the president himself as well as members of his immediate family. Herring went on to say that out of concern for operational security, the Secret Service would not be further discussing matters of protective intelligence. Franco Ordonez, NPR News, the White House.
5: Canada says it's rolling out dollar-for-dollar counter-tariffs on American goods in response to President Trump's latest tariffs that sparked a bitter trade war. The Canadian tariffs will affect things from fish and cheese to smartphones and steel sourced from the U.S. As the world mourns the passing of Dolly Parton, who died today at the age of 80, one of her unfinished projects is a biographical Broadway musical. It's set to begin preview performances in December, but it's not the first time Parton's music has been heard on Broadway, says reporter Jeff London.
7: Back in 2009, Parton made her Broadway debut as a composer with a stage version of the film 9 to 5.
8: Working 9 to 5, what a way to make a living.
9: And I jumped at the chance. I said, I've never done a musical. I don't know that much about Broadway, but I'll give it a try.
7: The show had a short run, but Parton got nominated for a Tony Award for Best Score. She penned some new songs for Dolly, a true original musical, which features many of her hits. It tried out in Nashville last summer and is set to open on January 19th, 2027, on what would have been Parton's 81st birthday. For NPR News, I'm Jeff London in New York.
5: Oil prices fell again today, helping ease worries in the bond market and support stock prices. This is NPR News.
10: For NSPR News, I'm Ken DeVall. Butte County supervisors are exploring ways to possibly replace the Centerfold's nightclub north of Chico. County planners said today the Highway 99 property could be rezoned for other commercial uses. One possibility is a gas station. Supervisor Peter Durfee requested the review, citing public safety concerns. He also says the strip club gives visitors a poor impression of the county. But Supervisor Tammy Ritter said personal objections shouldn't override the normal land use process.
11: aside from all of the rhetoric on morality around whatever is operating out there, it was the Butte County Board of Supervisors that approved that use permit.
10: Centerfold's 1998 permit remains in effect. The county could lead the rezoning process at a cost of up to $100,000, or a developer could apply and pay. Supervisors took no immediate action. Travelers heading to Burning Man this weekend are being asked to avoid Reno hotels as the Hawk Fire strains resources in the region. The Associated Press reports the 15,000-acre fire is 27% contained after destroying at least 32 homes and injuring 7 people. About 23,000 people remain under evacuation orders. The Burning Man Festival starts Sunday in Nevada's Black Rock Desert, about 100 miles north of Reno. Organizers want resources to go to evacuees. Weather coming up in 10 minutes. For NSPR News, I'm Ken DeVol.
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7: It's 1995. I am 10 years old. Nelson Mandela is president, and there is this sense of transformation, newness, hope in South Africa. People are trying new things. People are doing ballroom dancing, beauty pageants, drum majorettes. I have decided to participate in a beauty pageant.
8: 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I'm Sarah Austin Janice. 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
7: 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I get a cut and an S-curl.
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9: Live from NPR News in Washington, I'm Linda Kenyon. Senator Darlene Graham has won the GOP primary runoff election in South Carolina.
10: South Carolina Republicans, I humbly accept your nomination to serve as the Republican nominee for the United States Senate from the great state of South Carolina.
9: Darlene Graham was serving as an interim senator, filling her late brother Lindsey Graham's Senate seat. She was endorsed by President Trump for a full term, beating Republican Representative Ralph Norman for the nomination. She will now face the Democratic nominee, pediatrician Annie Andrews, in November. The nation is mourning over the death of country music icon Dolly Parton, including some of her most loyal fans in her hometown of Sevierville, Tennessee. Katie Myers has the story.
11: As soon as he heard the news, Tom Akin came to pay his respects at the Dolly Parton statue in the town square. For Akin, who is a Sevierville resident, her legacy is also about the way she always gave back to this rural community.
12: Coming down here and seeing everybody else and the sadness is not what you usually see here at the Dolly Parton statue. Everybody's usually very excited, so it's going to hit this town hard.
11: Dolly funded a women's health wing of the hospital where Akin's wife works. He says without it, women would have to drive 30 minutes for mammograms and reproductive care. After he lays a bouquet of roses down, Akin watches as the community gathers here in the town square and the tears begin to fall. For NPR News, I'm Katie Myers in Sevierville, Tennessee.
9: Dolly Parton was 80 years old. Canada has announced retaliatory tariffs on U.S. products, saying it's matching President Trump's tariffs dollar for dollar. As NPR's Alex Neff reports, the move comes amid a deepening trade fight between the countries.
13: Canada unveiled counter-tariffs of up to 50% on hundreds of U.S. goods. That includes steel, dairy, appliances, paper, and other products. Finance Minister François-Philippe Champagne said the measures are meant to protect Canadian businesses and let them compete.
14: It's all about fairness. It's all about level playing field. It's all about supporting Canadian workers and Canadian businesses.
13: This comes after the U.S. imposed 50% tariffs on many Canadian goods, and President Trump threatened more after talks broke down last week. Canada's tariffs take effect September 8th. Alex Leff, NPR News, Washington.
9: Evacuations have been ordered in rural Texas, where a wildfire has expanded to cover more than 78 square miles. Some schools have canceled classes and shelters have opened for residents and for livestock. Wildfires have been popping up across the South and the West in recent days amid extremely dry conditions. Firefighters in Nevada have made progress in slowing down a blaze in the Reno area. You're listening to NPR. The development from the Department of Health and Human Services is developing a new national alert system. This one would be used to help people find people with autism who may go missing. NPR's Janaki Mehta reports.
15: Children with autism are at an elevated risk of wandering or running away, and they can be at 160 times higher risk of drowning than other children. And recognition of autism is on the rise. According to the CDC, 1 in 31 kids age 8 has been diagnosed with it. Now, HHS says it's working on an alert system similar to Amber Alerts to improve coordination between first responders, law enforcement, and community members when a person with autism goes missing. It's not yet clear exactly when the alert system will be rolled out, but HHS says it will work with the Justice Department and FEMA, in addition to state and local partners, to develop it. Janaki Mehta, NPR News.
9: Target has pulled a children's Halloween costume from its shelves and is apologizing for what critics say is a costume that evokes caricatures from the Jim Crow-era minstrel shows. The big box retailer pulled the costume after numerous social media complaints. In a statement, Target said, "As a company, we know we got this wrong and we are deeply sorry. The costume is offensive and should never have been part of our assortment. It no longer is available for sale." This is the latest controversy for Target, which joined companies like Meta, Walmart, and McDonald's in rolling back DEI policies, which went into effect when President Trump began his second term in the White House. I'm Linda Kenyon, NPR News, in Washington.
16: 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Other contributors include the estate of Joan B. Kroc, whose bequest serves as an enduring investment in the future of public radio and seeks to help NPR be the model for high-quality journalism in the 21st century. This is NPR.

0: From PRX, this is the Moth Radio Hour. I'm Sarah Austin Jeunesse. This episode was recorded live in Johannesburg. The theme of the show was We Rise, with storytellers from Uganda, South Africa, Kenya, and Nigeria. The Johannesburg audience, as you'll hear, is one of the liveliest we've had. Johannesburg Moth shows are sold out and standing room only. And that's because of our friend, publicist, fashion designer, DJ, style icon who knew absolutely everyone, Maria McCloy. Maria passed away shortly after this event, and this episode is dedicated to her memory. Thank you for everything, Maria. So, live at the University of Johannesburg, here's our host, poet, playwright, artist, maker, and one of Maria McCloy's dearest friends, Lebo Mashilo.
1: Oh, wow, thank you so much. A very good evening to you, ladies and gentlemen, theys and thems. Welcome to the Moth in Johannesburg! It is my pleasure.

0: in record time. Gauteng! Tonight's theme is We Rise. And we have storytellers from across our beautiful continent. We are here because we believe in the transformative power of storytelling. We believe that we will be injected with hope and inspiration and the fuel that we need to go on and do the things that we've got to do with our lives tonight. So are you ready to get started? I asked each of our storytellers one question. We can all fall down. Everybody does. But what is one thing that you need in your toolbox to stand up, to rise up? When I asked our first storyteller, who comes all the way from Uganda, I asked him, yeah, we can all fall down, but what's one thing you need in your toolbox to rise up? And Brian Turiabadje answered, Wi-Fi. Please give it up for Brian Turiabadje.
1: So in Uganda, when a girl is about to get married, the bride's family normally have what they call the giveaway ceremony, where they formally hand her over to the groom's family. And this is normally followed by the wedding ceremony like after a week or so. So my sister's wedding was the one big function we were holding at home in over 30 years. And me being the little brother, the whole event felt so emotional for me, as it brought back all the little childhood memories, like how issues bossed me around and I pretended not to care. At that time, I was 25 and I was fresh off quitting my banking job, dead set on becoming an entrepreneur. My dad was already on the edge. First of all, between the giveaway ceremony, the wedding logistics, and now his son willingly walking away from a job which had just tripled his salary. To him, it was like watching someone sell a luxury car for a wheelbarrow and just smile about it. Formal employment was his love language. So at that point, when I told him I was quitting my job, the whole thing felt like I was joining a cult. But deep down, I wasn't just being dramatic. Pneumonia is a disease which kills over 1 million children every year, and most of these in low-resource settings. And to me, this wasn't just a statistic. My own grandmother had died because of pneumonia. And it was out of that conviction that I had to quit my banking job, because I was a telecom engineer, to focus my energies on innovating a technology that could help in detecting this pneumonia. So me and my group, I had invented a pneumonia detecting jacket that could be used by health workers by simply listening to the lung sounds from the chase, but also analyzing them and alerting health workers when it is still too early. So I was all in for this new technology. But when, at that point, when an opportunity came in for me to go to South Africa right in the middle of the wedding week, I found myself at crossroads. First of all, I could be the reliable groomsman to my sister's wedding. Or else I could take this once-in-a-lifetime opportunity to advance my invention, pneumonia. So what did I do? I decided to do the most optimistic thing a 25-year-old can do. I decided to do both. Besides, the wedding was going to be like within 2 to 3 days, so I realized I had a lot of time. I could be back in time. So I secretly boarded that flight to South Africa while I was pretending to be actively involved in the wedding preparations via text. And while here in Johannesburg, the meetings were very productive but also exhaustive. I mean, I explained my technology to all these investors, demonstrated to them how the piece of the technology was working from A to Z, but even showed them the different case studies that we had done with the technology. My trip in Johannesburg was like a make or break, because my business was young and this kind of funding is what would drive my invention forward. So after a series of those meetings, I went back to my hotel. And on the last day as I was checking out, the founder casually asked me, like, hey, I would like to offer you an extra night. Would you

and for it. Well, at that point, at 25, the extra night meant nice beddings, the fluffy towels, and most importantly, the free nice breakfast buffet the next day. So this was a no-brainer for me. The next day, the Friday, I woke up for my breakfast and I just ate like a king. Pancakes, more pancakes, and whatever else could fit on my plate. I had timed everything perfectly, that is to finish all my breakfast but also make it just in time for my flight. And 5 minutes before my Uber could arrive, he texted an accident. At that point, I started panicking. Every minute became like an hour. And I quickly rushed onto my phone and I had to order for another Uber to take me to the airport, which miraculously came on time. Things were looking good until I realized I couldn't check in online as I was heading to the airport. And at that point, my only hope was to find the airline's counter open. As soon as I reached the airport, I was met by this stern airline officer who, with zero emotion, told me I was 5 minutes too late. 5 minutes? I begged, I pleaded, nothing. Instead, he just pointed me to the rebooking desk and told me that I would have to pay a hefty cancellation fee, and on top of that my flight would be arriving the next day. I was doomed. Now, for those of you unfamiliar with African geography, the distance from Johannesburg to Kampala is like a 62-hour drive. So there's no way I was even going to use road to get there. And remember, this was my sister's wedding, who had always been there for me. She even helped me with upkeep when mine ran out when we were in boarding school back then. And much more than that, she had asked me to be a groomsman, and now I was nowhere to be seen. And my dad, he was still angry at me for having quit my banking job to focus on what he called those jackets. And to my entire family, I had always been the humble, reliable person. I was the last person they would expect to pull off a cross-border disappearance act just in the middle of a wedding week. And at that point, I realized I was just on my own. So I quickly panicked, and I started searching for alternative flights that would get me back in Kampala. And luckily, I was able to land onto an option which would work for me. So quickly, I booked it up, and I was ready to get in through my check-in formalities. So I checked in, went through, and after reaching the gate, I just sat down, thinking of the entire miracle that had happened to me, being able to make it for the wedding at that point in time. As I just settled down, I just double-checked this cheapest ticket which I had just bought. And that's when I noticed that the ticket I had bought had a 10-hour layover in Kigali, Rwanda, before going to Kampala, Uganda. At that point, I felt like the entire world was me. I started remembering all the time I'd been busy pretending to my family that I was involved in the wedding preparations, yet I was very far off. But anyway, I settled on for the flight, and by the time I was in Rwanda, I was already too exhausted, and I decided to just take a nap on those airport chairs, which I think were clearly made by someone who hates human beings. Sleep was just impossible. Couldn't sleep. But in the middle of that confusion, a thought came into my mind. What if I get a bus from Kigali, Rwanda, which is next to the western part of Uganda? I could make it in time. So determined, I rose up, went and convinced the airline officers and also the airport formalities, and who were able to actually let me through. And just like that, I was on a bus. Just like a miracle of miracles, I arrived in the wedding area 15 minutes before the wedding could start. At that point, I was very dusty, hungry, and purely running on adrenaline. And I decided to rush into the nearest barber shop to work on my hair so that I could fit well into my groomsman role. And as soon as I pushed the door to open, there he was, my dad. Seated calmly in the barber chair like he had all the time in the world. So he looked at me in the mirror and he's like, "Hey, you, where are you coming from?" Of course, I had all my luggage and all my bags. I couldn't lie anymore. It's like South Africa, long story. So he's like, so you went to South Africa just in the middle of the wedding week without telling me? At that point, things were becoming hard, and I decided to be heavily invested in my sidebands. Then just before the barber could brush the last hairs off my neck, I glanced onto my phone, and I saw a text from my sister. She's like, "Hey, we couldn't

get a hold of you, so they had to remove you off the groomsmen list. Sorry. At that point, I was gutted. Not just because they had removed me from the groomsmen list, but my whole entire dressing plan was based on the groomsmen suit. So at that point, I had nothing formal to wear. But anyway, I went on and just attended the church service in what I was putting on. And just when the church service had ended, we went out for the official photos. And that's when I looked down on my t-shirt and I realized that what I was putting on proudly screamed, "I love free Wi-Fi." At that point, there was no way I could risk being in my sister's lifetime family photo with such a t-shirt. So I just decided to stay in the back and I took a selfie as the only evidence that I had attended that wedding. And literally at that moment, the free breakfast felt like betrayal on a plate. But I'd made it to the wedding. And that meeting here in Johannesburg, which I'd come for, eventually secured the funding that I desperately needed. And that same funding has been critical in advancing our invention that now is being used in over 500 families who are benefiting from it and are able to save more lives. And my sister, let's just say that there is that invisible sacred treaty between me and her, that every time I travel, I have to carry something for her to atone for my disappearance and also for ruining the entire groomsmen. And my father, he finally forgave me, not just because I turned up late, but because he can now look at the impact that my inventions have had. He no longer dismisses them as those jackets, but he now calls them my son's invention.

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1: Brian Turyabage and his family live in Uganda. 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

0: From PRX, this is the Moth Radio Hour. I'm Sarah Austin Janus. This show is live from Johannesburg, where the theme was We Rise. Here's our host, artist Lebo Mashilo.
1: And now we travel to South Africa. Our storyteller is from right here at home. And when I ask them the same question, we can all fall down, but what is that one thing that you need in your toolkit to rise up? They said a Lebo Mathosa and FKA Twigs playlist. Please give it up for South Africa's own Lebohang Mokgashwa.
2: It's 1995. I am 10 years old. Nelson Mandela is president. And there is this sense of transformation, newness, hope in South Africa. And that feeling is all over my village in Limpopo. People are trying new things. There are these youth groups that pop up. People are doing ballroom dancing, beauty pageants, drum majorettes. One night, my mother sits us down, my father, my cousins and I, and my baby sister, and she announces that she is going to run in the local government elections, the first ones, as a councillor. She is not asking, she's telling us. Because that's exactly the kind of woman that my mother was. When she decided to do something, she would get up and do it herself. If there was part of the road that was flooded, she would pick up a wheelbarrow and then go and start working. If you join her, fine. If you don't, it's okay. But on Saturday morning, you don't sleep in. I lean in and I say, family, since we're making announcements, I have decided to participate in a beauty pageant. I am going to join one of these child pageants and I'm going to win. My mother looks at me and she's like, look, I know you love things, you know. When we use our generator to watch TV, I'm the one who doesn't want it to stop. I want to be inside the TV. I want to be with the glamorous people. I go through all the magazines. I want to be in there. And I love pageants. And my mother says, but you're so shy. You don't know how to stand in front of people. Don't you prefer to be at home telling your stories to the trees and our chickens? And I say, no, I'm going to do it. And when I win, when I become Mr. South Africa, you are going to be the one who's proud that you encouraged me. And so I go into my first pageant ready. I rip off pages from magazines. I learn how to pose. I learn how to smile like the beauty queens. And I start learning to walk like Naomi Campbell. I invite my friends, my girlfriends and I all practice together. And by the time we arrive at the pageant, the organizer looks at us and she's like, oh, you don't need my help. I mean, she has to help me walk a little bit more like a boy. She's like, look, you are with the boys, but I love the enthusiasm. And I go for it. It's every day after school. We go, we practice. We are 10, 11. It's wonderful. And on the day of the pageant, my mother takes me to get my hair done. I get a cut and an S curl. I put on my giant linen pants, a navy double mesmerized polo shirt, and a velvet smoking jacket. It's all mismatched, but it works for me. And at the event, it's fun. My friends and I, you know, we're doing little dance routines. We're walking back and forth. I forget how to not walk like Naomi Campbell. I smile at everyone. I start waving as if I've already won. And one of the reasons I did this is that I had known that I was some different kind of boy. And sometimes I'd feel left alone, I'd feel a little bit judged, I'd feel kind of shunned. And there was a part of me that thought, if someone chose me as a beauty king and literally raised me up on a pedestal, then maybe people would leave me alone and think, oh, that's someone important. The judges ask us, who is your role model? And I say, Miss South Africa. Basitana Makhalimele. Because I want to become Mr. South Africa. And they're like, wait, you know, are you sure you don't mean Miss South Africa? Later, they're announcing who won. And they start with the second prince. Someone else's name is mentioned. The first prince, someone else. And then the winner, Mr. Badimung. Lebohang Mogashwa. Me! I wear that sash and that plastic crown with pride. And I rush home and I tell my mother. And my mother is so proud of me. She's so happy. And she is in the middle of her own campaign. She's preparing speeches. Her message for the campaign is Itireleng, do it for yourselves. And she's running as an independent. Not because she hates politics, but she would say to us that it's because everything that she was doing in our village, she was doing it as just a member of the community. And at that time, everyone was into the campaign. A lot of the mothers loved that this woman, she was not yet 40. This young woman was energetic and doing this. Then I tell her that I'm going to enter a second pageant. And she's like, oh no, I thought this was a once-off. I'm like, well, you are not stopping. The new pageant is a little bit different. The age group ranges from 10 to 17. And they have a different way of working. They announced that we are going to have the dreaded swimsuit section. Girls will be wearing their swimming costumes, and boys will wear board shorts and be shirtless. The idea of walking in front of people shirtless with my soft belly and my soft chest terrifies me. But I don't tell my mother. I keep going because I think, well, you've committed to this. I have to walk straighter. I can't smile. I have to put on a boyish scowl. Because at that time, pageants had this sense of possibility. It wasn't just like a silly thing. You had this sense that you could win a village pageant, and then you would go and do something in the city, and then you'd have a provincial one, and then at some point you would do a national pageant. And I thought, if I went all the way, I could meet Miss South Africa. And so I do my best boy walk. I see other boys. They're 13, some of them are starting to develop muscles. And this time around, my outfit is a little bit subdued, but it's fine. And then they announce the winners. Again, second prince, first prince, and then the winner, Lebohang Mogashwa. And I am on a roll. I go home, I tell my mother, and she's like, is this the last one? I think she was starting to get concerned about where this would go. But there was something else happening. Her campaign was no longer fun. People would criticize the fact that someone like her, who used to be a domestic worker, didn't know how to do the job that would be required. And people started judging the fact that all these young men who were working with her, why were they coming and going? Where is the husband? My father was working in Johannesburg. One night, after her team left, a car parks outside our house. It's there for a couple of minutes, and then it drives off. But then it comes back the following night, and the following night, staying longer and longer. My mother becomes rattled. So she blows out all the candles in our house and barricades my cousins and I in her bedroom. She takes this old toy gun and stands by the window, opens the window, and yells, "Ntlogeleng! Leave me alone!" The car drives off. My cousins and I say to her, "What if they actually had guns? What were you going to do?" And she says, with a shaky voice, "No one else can decide when I stop. This is what I want to do, and I will not be intimidated." And so I go into my third pageant, galvanized by my mother's strength. These 13-year-olds and 14-year-olds that I'm competing with are doing push-ups before we practice. They compare muscles. They sort of start to walk a little bit more like male models. And one of them looks at me and he's like, "This is not for girls." I still don't tell my mother. And on the day of that pageant, I steal a little bit of my mother's Elizabeth Arden perfume to strengthen myself. I put a little bit of Vaseline on my non-existent muscles to sort of look a bit strong. And I stand on the edge of the hall where we're walking and I see the audience. And my mother's words come back to me. "You don't know how to be in front of people. This is going to be so difficult for you. But I've already committed. Stand on the edge." The music is playing. And I am wearing my father's pants, black trousers, a black shirt, and my velvet jacket. I look a little bit like a baby Undertaker, but it's fine. I take a deep breath. And then I start walking, but as I'm about to move, the organizer yanks off my glasses and he says they don't go with my look. And so I'm walking, blurry-eyed, terrified, scowling and trying to look like a man and thinking, how did I end up here at this most unglamorous place? It's time to announce the winners. They start with the second prince. Someone has mentioned. First prince, Lebogang Mogashwa. I've come in second place. I'm standing in front of all these people and I immediately weep. At first, it looks like tears of joy, but I cry so much that it's clear that I am crushed. I mean, one would think that with everything that was going on, I would be relieved just to be, you know, one of the top three. But I had invested so much. And then I noticed that everyone could see that I was crying because I was hurt. So then I started asking for my glasses. I was like, "Oh no, I can't see. That's why I'm crying. I need my glasses." I mean, even today when I go back home, there are still people who are like, "Do you remember when you cried and you said you needed your glasses?" But we all knew that you were mad because you didn't win. I go back home weeping. I go into my mother's bedroom. She's working on her campaign, approving posters, deciding what she's going to wear on election day, wondering what else can be done to convince people that she can do the job. I finally tell her everything. I tell her how difficult it's been. I tell her that I thought I was doing this thing that was going to bring fun for me, but now I find myself so terrified. She listens to me, and then she says, "It's okay. You wanted to do something and you tried. You can cry. Cry as much as you want. But tomorrow, you will rise up and you will do something else. You can do a pageant that feels more fun. You can do ballroom dancing. Or you can keep telling stories to our trees and chickens. You will just do something else. A few weeks later, it's election day, and my mother is ready. She wears this giant, puffy, black and gold dress with a hat to match. She looks like she's going to her own pageant. And I'm excited. I think, well, if I didn't win, then at least my mother will win. And then later she comes back and she tells us how it went. She came in second, just like me, which was huge for an independent campaign. Yes. But she was still upset because she thought maybe having the position will help galvanize the work that she was already doing. She was upset. And she went to bed early. But true to her words, she woke up the next morning and she did something new. Along with the group that she was working with, they went on to organize and started an adult learning center in our village. They used empty land to plant food. And they didn't wait for our village to be noticed. They campaigned hard for our village to get electricity, and by 1997 we did. Yeah. And today, I am not a beauty king or beauty queen, but I wake up every day and I write these narratives for film, TV, theater, and where no matter the genre, I write about these characters who always stand out and stand up. Thank you.
0: That was Lebo Mohashwa. He's the writer-producer of the Netflix drama Savage Beauty. He lives in Johannesburg with his soon-to-be husband, and he's producing a new series celebrating his childhood love of fabulous women doing terrible things. After her run for office, his mother, Joyce, successfully campaigned for their village to be electrified. And at her funeral in 2013, people eulogized her as the woman who brought light to their village. You can find out more about the Moth's global community workshops and Moth events all around the world by going to themoth.org. While you're there, you will also see a photo of Lebo in his pageantry finest. In a moment, our last story, a Kenyan woman redefines what's normal for girls.

0: From PRX, this is the Moth Radio Hour. I'm Sarah Austin Jeunesse. We're listening to We Rise, recorded live at a moth night in South Africa, produced in partnership with the Gates Foundation at the University of Johannesburg. Here again is the host of the night, Lebo Mashile.
1: For our last story, we travel all the way to Kenya. And when we ask our storyteller the same question, we can all fall down, but what do you need in your toolkit to rise up? She answered, friends and foes. Hey, it's about to get real, chomies. Please give a Joburg welcome to Lisa Mucho.
2: I'm the firstborn in a family of six girls. And I was born to an adventurous mother and a very reserved father. They made an amazing couple, I tell you that. And so my mom used to push me to do things that in my village and tribe were not normal for girls. This one time, my cousin Tony came to visit and he was picking berries up a tree. And my mom told him, don't give her those berries. No. Because I was waiting down there. And she was like, Wamaitha, can you go up there and get the berries yourself? And she assisted me to ride bikes. I was skating in the mud in broken basins. I was playing football. And that in my tribe was termed as Wanjakehe. That is too much of a boy to be a girl. And the villagers were talking, she's messed up goods. She's messed her reproductive system. She's not okay. She's not a girl. At the age of 5, we got our first second-born sister, and I became a mother and a nanny. For those of us who want to be honest, in the African village, and I was carrying them on my back. And 11 years later, I had raised 5 girls. I became their caretaker. But to the extent that they fall sick, and instead of calling their mother, they would call me. And that was a huge thing. It actually led me to become a doctor. Because then I realized that I wanted to take care of children. That I wanted to ensure they have a chance to live. Because of the love that I had given my sisters and they had given me back. Fast forward to when I'm 19, I go to med school. First day I'm in the morgue. And I faint. So I call my mom. And she's like, did anybody else faint? I'm like, no. She's like, can you go back to class and learn, Elizabeth? And at that point, I realized that not only was there the spirit of adventure or the thrill for it, but she was also pushing me to get and achieve whatever I wanted to achieve. Unexpectedly, at 23, she died. And my dad had died 4 years earlier. So I was the actual mother and provider to my 5 sisters. And I was in med school, I was hustling, and I was taking care of them. It was not easy. But you know, we had to go through life, right? We weren't giving up, and we didn't have any boys to fight for us, so we had to be the boys. So at 26, my second born sister then is 21. She's able to take care of the girls. I'm done with med school. I'm posted to northeastern Kenya. It's the hardest place to work. At that time, there was Al-Shabaab. There was militia. There was insecurity at the amber level. But then they also had the poorest health indicators. They had the highest levels of maternal mortalities and the highest levels of neonatal mortalities. And I was sharp. I was the best in my class. I have my name in the University of Nairobi's board in 2005 as the best med student. And I was like, I want to go there. One, for the adventure of it. Maybe I might find love in the desert. But also to know how they live. And I also wanted to make a difference. I wanted to save the lives of those children and save the lives of those women and ensure that they don't die for something that can be prevented. So I reported a day earlier. That's how excited I was. I was given a big house as the district medical officer, and I had neighbors and all that. And I started programs that would take services closer to the people. Those are pastoralists. They don't, most of the time, come to the health facilities. So I needed to get to them where they were. But I didn't find love, not there. We used to go for seminars, though, and, you know, not in the desert. In the towns, I found this young guy at the age of 28, and I think I fell in love. Distance, though, was a challenge. Maybe kept me grounded, sort of. I was worried about being too adventurous and losing him, but I was there, and we fell in love. At 30, in my tribe, if you're not married, people talk. And I didn't have my mother or father to fight for me this time. And the rumors came back. She's spoiled goods. Her reproductive system, remember? Remember what she used to do when she was young? This is the repercussions of that. I had to get married. So I got married to that guy. I didn't date too many men. That one guy, lucky me, huh? So I got married. And soon after, we got my firstborn son. And 3 months in, I was okay. I was waking up, feeding the baby, clothing him. I had a nanny, though. You know, baby language and stuff. I don't even know if he understood. But at 4 months, I was done. Not because I don't love my son. I do. But I was empty. I was very empty. I was not fulfilled, if I may say. I needed to go back to work. So I talked to my husband, and he says, okay, short distances, don't put yourself in the line of danger. And I did that, and, you know, short trips, I'm back home, I'm seeing them, and I got pregnant again. And this time I think I was rushing against time. They say at 35, risky pregnancy, right? Oh, thank medicine, now that is not a challenge. But then I was rushing so that I can get them babies before 35. So second born comes, same routine, 3 months in, but at the 4th month, I am completely done. I'm borderline postpartum depression. I love that guy. I love those kids. But there's this emptiness in my chest. And I'm looking at my kids. They are privileged. They have everything. And their kids somewhere are dying. And I would be making a difference in their lives. I would be saving them. I kind of felt like a disciple that God was pushing to make sure that I take care of them. So at 4 a.m., I woke up my husband. And I told him, I can't do this anymore. It felt like it was the end of a marriage. I was angry at him, angry at the nanny. I sort of wasn't okay, you know. And he just told me, Wamaitha, go back to sleep. We are not having this conversation now. Well, when he calls me by my traditional name, I know it's serious, huh? Women. So I zip it and go back to sleep and wait for an appropriate time, not 4 a.m. So that evening he comes home. And we have this intense conversation. But at the end of it, he says, I know you're happiest when you're working. But I will ask you one thing. Don't love your work more than you love me and your kids. And don't put yourself in the line of danger. So 1 year later, I'm going back to Garissa to take vaccines. And like 3 months before, KMTC had been attacked by Al-Shabaab. And so everything there was chaos. But there was a measles outbreak and over 100 children had died. And I couldn't sleep at night. It felt like it was my cause. So I went to Garissa. The locals didn't want to go there. Everything was in the amber. But who is like me? Adventurers. The thrill, but also the desire to ensure that those children are taken care of. And I knew I could. So I look for a solution. I tell the county director, get me guards, get me escort cars. And he gets me policemen and we are on our way. These guys are strong, man. They got these vests, these guns and all. And I'm thinking, I'm very safe. Huh? And I ask them, how is the Al-Shabaab issue? They say, we've handled them. We've had a few incidences, but I think we're okay. You know, it's not as bad as it was. And we make idle talk. But 50 minutes in, and I hear this loud noise, so loud. And a few seconds later, another loud noise shatters the glass. And at that point, people are yelling. But there's this one policeman is shouting, we are under attack. It's an ambush. Get down. Get down. And I'm in the back seat of a Land Cruiser. And you know, the driver's seat and the back seat. And I fit over there like this big mass. I wasn't squeezed. I actually felt safe. It's like they were protecting me in sorts. And then the car stops. Everyone is down. They're shooting back. And at that point, my life is flashing in front of me. The choices I've made. The decisions I've made. There's nothing as hard as knowing you're about to die. And then your husband is going to marry someone who will choose whether to love your children or not. So a few minutes later, this policeman tells me, "Get down, Lisa, madam, get down. They're shooting the car. The bullets are going through the car. They're really low. They'll get you. Get." I can't move. I'm frozen. I can't stand. My fear took over. So they pull me down and put me on the ground. And one of them lies on top of me. I think they are worried I run, you know, because you don't know what a scared person would do. And at that point, a bullet brushes my hair. And I've had enough. And the adventure, the thrill, the desire to take care of those babies, I black out. I have nothing more to give. I'm done. And I wake up an hour later, and we are in the car. I don't know how they got me in the car. I'm heavy though, so I don't know how they do that, but they do it. And we are headed not to Garissa, but towards Lagdera. And in my mind, I'm like, what? Why would you be going towards more danger? And they tell me we lost one of our own, so it cannot be in vain. We have to complete this mission. I rant. I'm angry. But I'm defeated. Because honestly, I think we need to complete the mission as well. So I go quiet. And we get to Lagdera. And when we get there, we take the vaccines. The joy on the faces of the healthcare providers. The children that came to receive us. Made me temporarily forget I almost lost my life. We get back to Garissa and I'm in this room alone and I break down. My wealth can't stop. And at that point I say, I won't do this again. I'm going to love my husband. I'm going to love my babies and I'm going to be near them to take care of them. So we go home and I tell my husband that I have decided to not go back to the danger zones. And he says, that's weird because you're happiest when you're at work. He thought he didn't like me working. But well, I didn't want to dive into that conversation. So I stayed home. And then 8 months in, I'm not okay. And we can never have a happy moment in that house. And he tells me, just go back to work. You know, just go back to work. We can't live like this. So I make a call and I'm back to work. But this time I choose how I work. And I go to the field 40% of my time and 60% of it I'm at home and I'm able to take care of them and protect them and love on them. And what I've learned is that a strong woman is a woman who knows when to stop, when to pause and reflect, and when to actually strike a balance, because we also need to live a full life. Thank you very much.

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1: Lisa Muchoki is still navigating these two worlds. She says, balancing the heavy, vital work of health systems leadership with the chaotic, beautiful energy of a house full of kids and animals is exactly what keeps me grounded right now. Here's our host, Lebo Mashile, to close us out.
0: Joburg, you have been spectacular. Performing for you is like a hug for the soul. We love you so much. We love how animated you are. 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We love the way you don't listen when you listen even. The way you're on stage with everybody, you rock. You fill us up, and we hope that these stories have filled you up. Go well, good night, God bless, and thank you.
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0: Good morning. Dolly Parton was more than a country star, more than a musician. We hear from Hayley Williams, the singer-songwriter and co-founder of the rock band Paramore, who interviewed Parton. It's Morning Edition from NPR News. The United States is planning to revoke almost 200,000 tourist and business visas for people who later claimed asylum. I'm Steve Inskeep.
3: And I'm Michelle Martin. The State Department spokesman explains why that's a priority for the administration. Also, in a new Looney Tunes movie, Wile-E Coyote sues Acme, the company making all the faulty gadgets he uses, an underdog taking on a big corporation. Star Will Forte says that's the story of how the movie got made. It is Wednesday, August 26th. On this day in 1939, a pro baseball game was televised for the first time. News is next.
4: Live from NPR News in Washington, I'm Windsor Johnston. Tech giant Meta has reached a settlement with a coalition of states over allegations that Facebook and Instagram harmed young users and misled the public about those risks. The case also accused the company of improperly collecting children's personal data. Under the settlement, Meta will have to pay $17 billion. The agreement was reached during trial in federal court led by the state of California. Stocks on Wall Street opened higher this morning as the Commerce Department reported sticky inflation. NPR's Scott Horsley reports the Dow Jones Industrial Average was up about 11 points in early trading.
5: Consumer prices in July were up 3.7% from a year ago. According to the Commerce Department's inflation yardstick, which is closely tracked by the Federal Reserve, that's the same annual rate of price hikes as the month before. Prices rose 0.2% between June and July, and personal spending rose by a similar amount. Personal income rose a little faster during the month, so people were able to sock a little more money away. The personal savings rate rose to 3%, which is the highest it's been since April. The chipmaker Nvidia is set to report quarterly earnings later today after the market closes. Nvidia is considered a bellwether of the artificial intelligence boom. Scott Horsley, NPR News, Washington.
4: The Trump administration is preparing to revoke the business and tourism visas of up to 200,000 people who have applied for asylum in the U.S. NPR Sergio Martinez Beltran has more on the new policy.
6: Tom Pigott, a spokesperson for the State Department, says getting a visa to later seek asylum is fraud. And that's because people applying for a tourist visa have to say why they're coming to the U.S. And the government is arguing that if the person did not tell the immigration officer they were planning on claiming asylum, they have essentially lied. And that's enough to revoke a visa.
4: NPR Sergio Martinez Beltran. President Trump's Board of Peace is criticizing a recent series of Israeli attacks in Gaza. NPR's Daniel Estrin reports.
7: The Israeli military has been blowing up Hamas weapons storage facilities in Gaza and carrying out targeted killings of Palestinians accused of taking part in the October 7th, 2023 attacks on Israel. The Board of Peace told Israel it opposes striking weapons depots because it disrupts efforts for Hamas to hand over weapons. The U.S.-backed board also said it objects to Israeli military action in Gaza beyond responding to genuine and imminent threats. That's according to an official with the Board of Peace not authorized to speak publicly. In Jerusalem, Israel has seized a facility run by the UN Agency for Palestinian Refugees, which Israel has banned from operating in Jerusalem. The move was condemned by the UN's Mideast Peace Coordinator. Daniel Estrin, NPR News, Tel Aviv.
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1: For NPR News, I'm Eric Adams. It's been 5 years since the Dixie Fire burned nearly 1 million acres, destroying much of the town of Greenville and forcing thousands of people to evacuate. While the fire burned, North State pyrogeographer Zeke Lunder started his wildfire education website, The Lookout. Lunder told Cap Radio's Insight that years of drought and low snowpack helped fuel the Dixie Fire, but he described this year's fire season as mild, and cautioned against letting wildfire anxiety get ahead of the actual risk.
8: You know, 2021 was an exceptional year, and our fires, our worst fires happen under exceptional conditions. So I think it's important for us to recognize when we're not in extreme danger also.
1: Several large fires have been burned in California in recent weeks, but experts agree that overall this year's fire season has been slow. Still, CAL FIRE says abnormal conditions could keep fire risk elevated in the North State through September. Butte County will soon have a voting center on wheels. County supervisors yesterday unanimously approved a state-funded 29-foot elections trailer. Clerk Recorder Keaton Denley says it can operate off-grid, provide voter assistance and registration, and serve as backup during disasters. Officials hope to rotate it through underserved areas ahead of November's election if the trailer is built and sent to the county in time. And coming up, campfire survivors could get new help recovering disaster money they say they're still owed. A bill addressing settlement gaps is nearing the governor's desk. We'll have more coming up. For NPR News, I'm Eric Adams.
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0: 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I'm Steve Inskeep.
11: And I'm Michelle Martin. Good morning. There are so many aspects of Dolly Parton's life to celebrate and mourn today. Her talents as a singer, songwriter, and musician, her philanthropy, her career as a businesswoman, theme park owner. She died yesterday in Nashville at the age of 80. According to a statement from a representative, she had recently been diagnosed with cancer. She drew on her own life for some of her most popular songs, like Jolene, which was inspired by a bank teller who seemed to have a crush on her husband. Jolene.

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0: 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This is member-supported North State Public Radio. I'm Eric Adams. Looking at weather in the North State today, it'll be sunny and warm today. In Chico, a high of 97 degrees and a low of 68. In Redding, a high of 97 and a low of 67. And in Nord, a high of 97 and a low of 65. And Governor Newsom signed new privacy protections for immigrant service workers. The debate over safety, public information, and citizen journalism. That's coming up in about 10 minutes. Stay with us.
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4: From Marketplace in Washington, I'm Kimberly Adams. This morning, the Commerce Department released the latest Personal Consumption Expenditures Price Index, or PCE, which was up 3.3% in July compared to last year. Higher prices have many consumers pulling back on discretionary spending. This week, retailer Dick's Sporting Goods said it's revising its outlook downward for the year. That includes lowering expectations for sales at its subsidiary, Foot Locker. The company blamed, quote, challenging conditions in the athletic footwear marketplace. Marketplace's Stephanie Hughes has more.
5: You've got sneakers you wear to actually be athletic in. Run, lift weights, play tennis. Then there are lifestyle sneakers. Those you wear to watch other people play tennis. That's the kind of shoe consumers are cutting back on right now.
6: Buying yet another color or version of a shoe that they already have in their closet is not something that they're willing to add to the basket these days.
5: Brian Eshelman is with Alex Partners. He says people stocked up on these athleisure brands during the pandemic. They even got fancy office-ready sneakers when they returned to work. And now with footwear and pretty much everything rising in price, consumers are hitting pause.
6: There's no real kind of big picture trend that's driving people toward purchasing more of the same.
5: Instead, people are buying fewer pairs, maybe opting for a neutral pair of white sneakers that go with a lot of outfits. This is true even for high-income consumers, says Katie Thomas, who studies consumer behavior at the consulting firm Kearney.
7: No matter who you are, there eventually does hit a point where you have enough stuff, physical goods in particular.
5: This lull won't last forever. Brian Eshelman of Alex Partners says there is constantly innovation in footwear, and eventually a new kind of sneaker will come around that'll make people want to buy a few new pairs for their closet. I'm Stephanie Hughes, Marketplace.
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4: The AI revolution may lead to wealth and happiness in the long run, but experts expect a lot of workplace disruption along the way. And if robots eat our jobs, robots also eat our taxes. AI doesn't fork over payroll tax, nor do out-of-work humans. And experts are warning this is a problem that needs work now. Marketplace's senior correspondent for Future Effects, David Brancaccio, reports from Akron, Ohio.
8: I'm looking at what resembles the granite cornerstone of a building, a slab that was once the cornerstone of the economy here in Akron. It feels like a prehistoric seat cushion.
9: This is how rubber arrived in Akron. It's just the raw rubber from the plantations and packaged in South America.
8: It looks like concrete, but it is not concrete at all. It's rubbery. Dave Lieberth, president of the Akron History Center, has spent decades documenting the flowering, collapse, and now rebirth of what was once the tire capital of the earth. The high point?
9: In 1950, half of all motor vehicle tires in the world were made in Akron.
8: By 1982, the big blowout.
9: There was a two-week period in the early 80s when Firestone laid off 11,000 men and women in the Akron area.
8: The dominant employers here in Akron, names you know, Firestone, Goodrich, Goodyear, General Tire, were crushed by globalization, competition from non-union factories, and, relevant to our artificial intelligence discussion here, the coming of fresh technology. It was the steel-belted radial tire out of Europe. The factories here in Akron were customized to make the other kind, balloon-like bias-ply tires.
9: There were a lot of reasons to believe the radial tire was superior.
8: Radials could go 40,000 instead of 20,000 miles. Tires that don't get replaced as often were a hard sell to Akron tire companies, but consumers came to love them.
9: The chairman of BF Goodrich Company, John Ong, told me back in 2001 that the reason...
8: Actually, here's the archive.
10: I had lived through and been part of the radial revolution in the 70s, and I had seen the lack of imagination on the part of my own company and our competitors in facing that threat.
8: By 1982, employment in the tire industry had fallen by two-thirds from its peak. With so many solid jobs gone, incomes collapsed, and Akron tax revenues fell into the tank. Lieberth says combined with poor city leadership, the austerity lasted two decades.
9: Downtown really looked like a ghost town at one point.
8: And when we have governments that raise money by mainly taxing labor and labor falls off, new tech could create new fiscal nightmares in the AI era.
11: Two-thirds of federal revenue come from, in some sense, wages and salary. That if there's a shock to tax revenue from wages and salary, then that could be very disruptive to federal revenues.
8: That's Carter C. Price, an economist and mathematician at RAND, the research organization. He's co-author of a piece titled Federal Revenue When AI Replaces Labor. Keep in mind, we don't know when or how big AI job losses will be.
11: If AI does start disrupting the labor market, then there will be disruptions to federal revenue.
8: State and some city revenues as well. Price is among those calling for hard talk about whether our tax system needs an overhaul. Options include maybe a Euro-style value-added tax or taxing units of AI like we do gallons of gas or
12: force the corporations to pay their fair share.
8: Nobel laureate and Columbia economist Joseph Stiglitz.
12: That would necessitate increasing the taxes on profits, and all of that will more than make up for the losses that you described.
8: A first step to anything, economists say, is tending to the national debt so the government isn't shackled as we enter an era of AI disruption. Fixing the debt in the current political environment? What a bizarre thought. In Akron, I'm David Brancaccio for Marketplace.
4: 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You can find more of his reporting at Marketplace APM on YouTube and Instagram. In Washington, I'm Kimberly Adams with the Marketplace Morning Report. 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
14: Good morning. Canada is imposing its own tariffs on U.S. products, responding to President Trump. How much damage will two trading partners do to each other? We'll talk with Michigan lawmaker Debbie Dingell on Morning Edition from NPR News. We're remembering one of 12 children from a poor family in East Tennessee. I'm Michelle Martin.
15: And I'm Steve Inskeep. Dolly Parton rose to fame on the music she wrote. How did she appeal to almost everybody in a divided nation? Also, South Carolina Senator Darlene Graham wins a primary for her late brother's Senate seat. And Instagram reaches a settlement with states on child safety. It's Wednesday, August 26th. This day in 1856, a teenaged chemist patented the world's first synthetic dye. It was purple. The news is next.
16: Live from NPR News in Washington, I'm Windsor Johnston. Meta has reached a settlement with a coalition of states and some U.S. jurisdictions over its social media platforms. They accuse the tech giant of making Facebook and Instagram addictive for children and misleading the public about the risks to young users. NPR's John Ruich reports.
17: According to the proposed settlement, the owner of Facebook and Instagram would pay up to $17 billion to the states over the coming 10 years. The money would be used for things like after-school programs, public health advertising, and youth mental health programs. Meta also agreed to change features on its platforms to make them safer for minors. The changes include a two-hour time limit and a nighttime block for kids under 18. Minors also won't see how many likes they get and won't be able to use certain beauty filters, and Meta will take on an independent auditor. The settlement is subject to the approval of the judge in the case, but if it moves forward, it could change the landscape around a wave of lawsuits against social media companies. John Ruich, NPR News.
16: President Trump has confirmed that CIA Director John Ratcliffe recently traveled to Russia. Trump addressed recent news reports to that effect, but gave almost no details on what Ratcliffe did on the trip. NPR's Danielle Kurtzleben has more.
18: Speaking on the Glenn Beck program, Trump downplayed the significance of Ratcliffe's trip.
19: He's there, you know, very sort of semi-routine. I hate to disappoint people. We would like to see the war with Ukraine end.
18: Kremlin spokesperson Dmitry Peskov has said the meeting was strictly between security services and that Ratcliffe did not meet with President Vladimir Putin. Russia's war in Ukraine is now 4.5 years old. Before taking office, Trump repeatedly said he could end the war within one day. However, repeated White House attempts to help create a peace agreement have failed. Danielle Kurtzleben, NPR News.
16: Iran is detailing a proposed agreement to temporarily reopen the Strait of Hormuz. NPR's Adil Al-Shalchi reports Tehran has blockaded the key waterway for 6 months, causing major disruptions to global oil supplies.
20: Iran's Deputy Foreign Minister Qasem Gharibabadi said that the proposed framework to temporarily reopen the Strait of Hormuz did not mean that the waterway would immediately open. In an interview published on Iranian state media, he called the strait a matter of Iran's national security and said that, quote, fundamental changes must be made in the entry and exit routes. Gharibabadi said that in the proposed agreement, vessels would enter through Iranian waters and exit through Omani waters. He called it a, quote, round-trip highway. He said that this route would be temporary and that Iran and Oman will negotiate a more permanent route within 30 to 60 days. Hadil Al-Shalchi, NPR News, Istanbul.
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0: For NSPR News, I'm Eric Adams. 5 years after its containment, the Dixie Fire remains the largest single wildfire in California history. Zeke Lunder is a North State pyrogeographer and founder of The Lookout, a wildfire education website based in the North State. He told Cap Radio's Insight years of drought and low snowpack created a buildup of dry fuels that helped the fire spread. He called the conditions leading up to that fire exceptional. But Lunder said that kind of danger isn't constant, and it's important for people to understand when fire risk isn't unusually high.
21: And so part of our mission with The Lookout is to help educate people on those subtleties, because we feel like people who do live in the forest in dangerous places, they can't live in this extreme sense of fear all the time. And so if we tell people fire season is a year-round thing, it's just kind of paralyzing.
0: Still, CAL FIRE says abnormal conditions could keep fire risk elevated in the North State through September. A state bill that could help campfire survivors recover disaster money they say they're still owed just got closer to becoming a law. AB 2700 passed the Senate on Monday. It would require a report that finds gaps between the claimed damages and settlements given to survivors of utility-caused wildfires. It applies to fires started before July 2019. The bill is under final review in the state assembly before it can head to Governor Gavin Newsom's desk. And coming up, a new California law will shield personal information of people who help immigrants. That's coming up at the bottom of the hour. For NSPR News, I'm Eric Adams.
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I'm Eric Adams. Looking at weather in the North State, it'll be sunny and warm today. In Chico, a high of 97 degrees and a low of 68. In Reading, a high of 97 and a low of 67. And in French Gulch, a high of 90 and a low of 54. And just ahead, the Dixie Fire burned nearly a million acres 5 years ago. What made 2021 exceptional, and why conditions look different now? That's coming up in Morning Edition. Stay tuned.

0: Live from NPR News, I'm Lakshmi Singh. Hundreds of thousands of foreign nationals living in the U.S. could be at risk of losing their B1 or B2 visas issued over the last decade. State Department spokesman Tommy Pigott spoke to NPR's Morning Edition about the administration's plans to re-examine asylum applications by people who were initially cleared for a short-term visit.
1: If someone's applying for a tourist or business visa, that itself is temporary by its nature. It's given under the expectation and the clear expectation that someone returns home. So if they come to the United States and present something different, apply for a permanent status, that indicates a misrepresentation to the consular officer that was made, and therefore could be grounds for looking at that and saying, is a revocation appropriate of that visa?
0: Nearly 200,000 immigration visas are set to be revoked, according to a source familiar with the policy proposal who is not authorized to speak on the record. Researchers now have a better understanding of just how prevalent the degenerative brain disease known as CTE has been among former National Football League athletes. NPR's Becky Sullivan reports on a new study out this week that finds at least 25% of the former pro players who died between 2016 and 21 had CTE.
2: The average age of the brain donor cohort was 66 years old at death, meaning their professional football careers took place decades ago. The NFL, sport of football in general, has made a lot of changes since then. Helmets, for example, have gotten a lot more sophisticated in terms of protecting your brain. Dangerous tackles have been banned.
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3: For NPR News, I'm Eric Adams. It's been 5 years since the Dixie Fire burned nearly 1 million acres, destroying much of the town of Greenville and forcing thousands of people to evacuate. While the fire burned, North State pyrogeographer Zeke Lunder started his wildfire education website, The Lookout. Lunder told Cap Radio's Insight that years of drought and low snowpack helped fuel the Dixie Fire. But he described this year's fire season as mild and cautioned against letting wildfire anxiety get ahead of the actual risk.
4: You know, 2021 was an exceptional year, and our fires, our worst fires happen under exceptional conditions. So I think it's important for us to recognize when we're not in extreme danger also.
3: Several large fires have burned in California in recent weeks, but experts agree that overall, this year's fire season has been slow. Still, Cal Fire says abnormal conditions could keep fire risk elevated in the North State through September. Governor Gavin Newsom quietly signed a controversial bill over the weekend aimed at protecting the personal information of immigrant supportive service providers. The bill would allow workers to register a substitute address with the state and ban individuals from publicly sharing certain information. Democratic Assemblymember Mia Bonta of Oakland says it's necessary to protect those who support immigrants who face personal threats.
5: We are telling every legal aid attorney, every case manager, every volunteer doing this work, you need not be intimidated out of serving your community.
3: Republicans fought the bill hard, arguing it would silence citizen journalists looking to uncover fraud, a claim Democrats and Newsom ultimately rejected. The law goes into effect October 2027. A state bill that could help campfire survivors recover disaster money they say they're still owed just got closer to becoming law. AB 2700 passed the Senate on Monday. It would require a report that finds gaps between the claimed damages and settlements given to survivors of utility-caused wildfires. It applies to fires started before July 2019. The bill is under final review in the state assembly before it can head to Governor Gavin Newsom's desk. And a 29-foot trailer could bring voter services to underserved parts of Butte County. For NPR News, I'm Eric Adams.
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7: It's Morning Edition from NPR News. I'm Steve Inskeep.
8: And I'm Michelle Martin. Good morning. The social media company Meta and states suing it have agreed to a proposed settlement that would end a landmark child safety lawsuit. That settlement would require the parent company of Facebook and Instagram to pay $17 billion in penalties and to make changes to how its platforms operate. In a statement, Meta says, quote, "The framework we've negotiated will empower parents to easily manage how their children access our platforms," unquote. But the company also called for other social media platforms to join it for what it called an industry-wide solution. NPR's John Ruich has been following the trial, and he has the latest. Good morning, John.
9: Good morning.
8: This trial was scheduled to go another 5 weeks, but it looks like it might not go on that long.
9: Yeah, California, Colorado, New Jersey, and Kentucky had alleged that Meta designed Facebook and Instagram to be addictive to kids and that the company knew about risk to those users and hid that information from the public. They also alleged that Meta had violated a federal law against collecting data about kids under 13. Now there appears to be a settlement in the offing. Here's California Attorney General Rob Bonta.
10: Today, we've secured a settlement with Meta that will make social media less dangerous for our kids and make a world of a difference for children and their families.
9: So here's what his office says is in the proposed agreement. Meta will pay $17 billion to the states over 10 years. It will also change the way that its platforms work. There will be a daily time limit of 2 hours for users under 18 and a nighttime block, both of which can only be lifted by a parent. Minors will not see how many likes or reactions their posts get. Meta will put in place measures to identify and remove kids under 13 from its platforms, and it'll bring in an independent auditor, and it will be barred from making deceptive statements about its safety features. Now, I've reached out to Meta for a comment. This news just broke, but in court, the company denied the allegations.
8: Okay, so this $17 billion, put that into context for us, $17 billion over 10 years. Is that a lot for a social media giant like Meta?
9: Meta makes a ton of money. This is much bigger, though, than the penalties in previous lawsuits, but it's not as big as what it could have been. An initial estimate of potential penalties went as high as $1.4 trillion. But this case wasn't only about the money. You know, one thing experts said this trial would do and arguably has done is give the public a peek into what Meta knew about how its products could harm young users. It's part of a wave of cases against social media companies that some have compared to the lawsuits against cigarette makers in the 1990s. Which changed their behavior and public opinion around smoking.
8: John, you've been in the courtroom throughout this trial, so tell us more about the testimony that has come out in the course of it.
9: Yeah, the trial kicked off in Oakland, California last week. Key testimony came from insiders who worked at Meta, including a whistleblower named Arturo Bejar. He testified that the company's culture was obsessed with increasing user numbers, and Meta's internal studies showed that young users were exposed to harmful experiences at much higher rates than the company acknowledged publicly. The states brought Instagram head Adam Mosseri to the stand and questioned him about the effectiveness of some of the features that they had added to Instagram to try to keep teens from using it too much. They accused Mosseri of publicly touting the use of one of those safety features called Take a Break, which is a feature that nudged kids to close the app. The reality was that it had very, very limited uptake by teens.
8: So what comes next?
9: The judge in the case has to approve the settlement for it to take effect. There are thousands of lawsuits against social media companies related to what some consider to be a youth mental health crisis, though. These have been brought by individuals, school districts, states. This case is one of several bellwethers that were meant to test some of the arguments against the companies. So a settlement likely changes the landscape pretty dramatically.
8: That is NPR's John Ruich. John, thank you.
9: You bet.
7: South Carolina Republicans have chosen Senator Darlene Graham to run for their party in November. She was appointed to fill the Senate seat of her late brother Lindsey Graham, and the election is to establish who has that job next year. Graham defeated Congressman Ralph Norman. South Carolina Public Radio's Luis Alfredo Garcia is covering this. Good morning.
11: Good morning. Thanks for having me.
7: Glad to have you. What did Darlene Graham say about her win?
11: So in her victory speech, she said she's ready to run and serve a full term.
12: We lost a giant in Lindsey. We've grieved as a family, and we've all grieved together as a state, haven't we? But tonight, you know what? We stand back up the way South Carolinians have done and look forward to the future.
11: So both Graham and Norman were making stops in different cities leading up to Tuesday, but Graham had the direct backing of President Donald Trump. And, I mean, South Carolina is a solid red state where he's still influential.
3: Sure.
11: So, you know, he supported her appointment initially and then said at a rally in Myrtle Beach on Friday that he encouraged her to run. He straight up said, you know, he called her to run. And that northeast area of South Carolina where the rally was, it was key to Graham's victory. The third place candidate in the August 11th special primary election, well, he won 8 Republican heavy counties in that area, and then he endorsed Graham, so she got a lot of those voters. Now she'll face Democratic nominee Annie Andrews in November.
7: So what do South Carolina voters tell you about why they supported her?
11: Bottom line, I was out at the polls talking to people on Tuesday. A lot of people liked that she was a political outsider, despite her brother's history. Trump's super PAC, MAGA Inc., spent more than $800,000 on the day before the election for get-out-the-vote robocalls and texts, so a lot of people were hearing about her leading up to Tuesday, and people felt like she stuck to conservative principles important to them, like her anti-abortion stance and being outspoken against illegal immigration. Now, Norman falls along the same lines in those regards.
3: Mm-hmm.
11: Nobody I talked to mentioned her recent debate performance where she said she was not that informed on national security. After being asked about Taiwan and the South China Sea, a lot of South Carolinians were really focused on issues specifically pertaining to South Carolina. And of course, for some people, it was her connection to Lindsey Graham. He essentially raised her after their parents died, and some voters I talked to really took that story to heart.
7: Yeah, so you're telling me, I think this is bottom line, a story of name brands, one of the names being Graham, but the other name being Trump. What does this say about the power of the Trump endorsement?
11: Well, to get there, we have to go back a couple months. So the candidate he first backed in the GOP gubernatorial runoff back in June lost. He actually ended up endorsing both candidates for governor shortly before that election. So now with Graham's win, he's taken some credit. He essentially cultivated her campaign. He called her and encouraged her to run. And we're seeing this in other places, too. We're seeing this in Oklahoma. Mike Mazzei, the Republican candidate for governor who Trump backed, he won the primary there by a very close margin and will be on the ballot. He'll face Democratic nominee Oklahoma House Minority Leader Cindy Munson. And it's a big victory for Trump here in the state, especially when leading up to Tuesday, polls hadn't really been released and nobody really knew how this race was going to go. It's a big victory for him.
7: Okay. South Carolina Public Radio's Luis Alfredo Garcia in Columbia, South Carolina. Thank you so much. Appreciate it.
11: Thank you.
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7: Good morning, I'm Steve Inskeep. The Spanish town of Buñol will be messy today. 7 truckloads of tomatoes were delivered in preparation for La Tomatina, the world's largest food fight. Around 22,000 people will chuck tomatoes at each other and paint the town red. People fly in from all over the world for this. No winner, no prize. When it's over, contestants can clean up and sit down to a meal. Hopefully there is no shortage of ketchup. It's Morning Edition.
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7: It's Morning Edition from NPR News. I'm Steve Inskeep.
8: And I'm Michelle Martin. Good morning. With the start of the academic year, several schools in Georgia, Florida, and Colorado are testing out new safety devices, drones. They're designed to confront a school shooter before police arrive. The drones can deploy strobe lights, sirens, and pepper gel. They can break windows, and as a last resort, they can ram into a threat.
15: The drones live in boxes that look like air conditioning boxes up near the ceiling, similar to the sprinkler system.
8: That's Justin Marston. He's CEO of Mithril Defense, which makes the Campus Guardian Angel drone system for schools.
15: And they only come out when a teacher or member of staff has said that there's an imminent threat to life. And then they're flown by our elite drone pilots who are based in Austin under the direction of our tactical teams.
8: Marston says drones can move faster than a human officer on site can and take greater risks. And he says schools will provide his team with live security camera footage, which they'll use to support officers responding to the scene in real time.
15: And we talk to them through an earpiece so they know what they're walking into. And we want to degrade that shooter as much as possible to minimize the chance that an officer makes a mistake in the heat of the moment.
8: To help us assess this technology, we called Kenneth Trump. He's president of the consulting group National School Safety and Security Services. He has a doctorate in education and a long background in school security. And for the record, he's not related to the president. I asked Mr. Trump what he thinks of drones in schools.
16: It's well intended, but I'm concerned that it's not well thought out for a pre-K through 12 education system. The best school security systems walk the hallways, know the kids, and can make decisions in real time. The bottom line is schools are not battlefields.
8: What I really think I hear you saying is that relationships are actually the most important school safety device, the relationships between the kids and the adults and the kids and each other.
16: That's absolutely accurate. $1 million spent on technology won't compensate for weak supervision, a lack of connectedness and relationships with kids, limited support services for kids, or the inability to intervene directly on site to prevent an incident before it escalates to violence.
8: To that end, like a board member of a Colorado school that is implementing the drones told the Colorado Sun that they're meant to bridge that gap before the cops get there. What about that argument?
16: I understand the intention, but nothing beats the human on the front lines. A school resource officer's in our schools, and there's no guarantee that this is going to work beyond demonstrations, and the potential unintended consequences are really too great.
8: Do you see a tendency on the part of schools to try to lean into technology as a solution to what you are identifying as relationship problems?
16: Absolutely. And that often results in target hardening. There's a role for some technology, and certainly. But what's happened now is this is an industry that's multi-billion with a B dollars a year. Administrators are bombarded with all this marketing of promises that many times are questionable. But if we had a solution, we wouldn't be having this conversation now, because this complex, wicked problem would have been solved decades ago.
8: That's Kenneth Trump of the consulting group National School Safety and Security Services. For his part, CEO Justin Marston notes that Campus Guardian Angel has been tested in joint exercises with a Texas school district and the FBI.
15: Whenever we've done a demonstration with law enforcement, every one of the officers who has seen this live would absolutely want drones as their wingmen.
8: And one day, he sees potential for the drones to expand beyond schools, saying they can help, quote, anywhere there's a mass gathering, unquote. This is NPR News.
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3: 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This is member-supported North State Public Radio. I'm Eric Adams. Looking at some temperatures in the North State today. In Chico, a high of 97 degrees and a low of 68. In Redding, a high of 97 as well and a low of 67. And in Butte City, a high of 97 and a low of 67 as well. And campfire survivors could get new help recovering disaster money they say they're still owed. A bill addressing settlement gaps is nearing the governor's desk. Plus, wildfire anxiety can linger long after disaster. The Lookout's Zeke Lunder explains why this year's conditions don't compare with the Dixie Fire. You can find those stories and much more online at mynspr.org. I'm Eric Adams. Have a great day.
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21: Good morning. This is the California Report. I'm Adi Bolaños in San Francisco. Nearly 300,000 K-12 students experienced homelessness last school year, a 10% increase since the last recorded peak in 2019. That's according to a new report from UCLA released today, which looked at student homelessness rates in the years following the COVID-19 pandemic. Grace Kim is the lead researcher behind the report. She says that student homelessness disproportionately affects Black, American Indian, and Alaskan Native students.
22: For the past 5 or 6 years, it's been a pretty consistent trend that specifically those student groups experience higher rates of homelessness compared to other student groups.
21: Last month, California allocated a one-time grant of over $100 million to identify homeless students. Kim says more funding like that on a state, local, and school district level is needed to combat student homelessness. At the state capitol, a bill that would make it easier for people to sue federal agents for civil rights violations has advanced. Cap Radio's Laura Fitzgerald has more.
23: The bill would create a pathway for people to sue a federal, state, or local officer if they violate their constitutional civil rights. Proponents say people should be able to sue if they're wrongfully detained or injured during an enforcement action. Democratic Assemblymember Mark Gonzalez.
24: It's simple. If federal law won't hold federal officials accountable for violating the Constitution, then it is the responsibility of every state to do so instead.
23: It's one of many bills Democrats introduced attempting to regulate federal ICE agents in response to the Trump administration's immigration crackdown in Los Angeles and elsewhere. Local law enforcement agencies oppose the measure and argue it would increase their legal liability. Republicans voted no on the bill. It faces a final vote in the Senate before it can head to the governor's desk. For the California Report, I'm Laura Fitzgerald in Sacramento.
21: The Trump administration's deportation policies are separating families across the country. And for some children left behind, that separation can take a serious toll on their mental health and well-being. Here in California, nearly 5 million people live in mixed-status households, where at least one family member is undocumented. Today, we're diving deeper into how immigration arrests are affecting children and their communities in Los Angeles with Cora Cervantes, a reporter with MindSight News. Hi, Cora. Welcome.
25: Good to be here.
21: So you spoke with children directly affected by the immigration raids and arrests. What has their experience been like?
25: You know, he is very aware that his dad is not with him. I got to sit down with him and watch him play, and the entire playtime, he kept on talking about papi the whole time. ¿Dónde está papi? Where is papi? So you see the absence. And in teenagers, I noticed just a state of, you know, what some experts called parentification. So them also trying to parent their younger siblings or parent their parents in terms of keeping them calm and reassuring them that things are going to be okay. And so I saw a mix of a lot of things, but basically a lot of anxiety, signs of depression, decreased sense of security and self.
0: It sounds like that's taking a real toll on their mental health. But you also report about their physical health as well, right?
25: Well, it has an impact on their physical health as well because they're interrelated. The stress and anxiety that we feel, it translates to the way that our body operates, you know, from like our heart rate to the quality of our sleep. And obviously that not only impacts their physical health, but that translates to their learning outcomes, you know, their everyday quality of life. And so you do see that in them as well.
0: When kids don't feel safe in their communities, what are some of the consequences of that?
25: I spoke to psychiatrists and to, you know, social workers that work with these families. And so one of the things that really stayed on my mind, especially for younger children, is as they're starting to build attachment, they don't build secure attachment in a community that feels unsafe. And that translates to their ability to relate to others, to build relationships with others. So it really ruptures a complete sense of trust in others and themselves. And so this impacts their ability to open up to learning new things, whether it be at school or, you know, simple things like maybe a sport they might play or an art activity they could have engaged in that completely closes them off.
0: Right. And you mentioned kind of some of the short-term impacts, but what are longer-term impacts of these immigration raids on kids and their families?
25: You know, these children are potentially a long-term risk of not just the toxic stress, but the physical and mental illness that emerges from it. They will face higher risks of substance abuse, depression, higher suicide rates, difficulty establishing relationships in their lives. And so, you know, it's all of that's compounded with already existing challenges that they may face in relation to, you know, poverty or safety issues in their community. So it's just like this layer on top of layer that then yields an adult that will have a lot of challenges, both economically, but also emotionally in the way they navigate the world. All of this is leaving a long-term, potentially multi-generational impact on these families. And, you know, on a very human level, that's enough for people to be concerned from a, you know, community standpoint. But if we think about it from a societal, from an economic standpoint, like we're rupturing entire communities and security for everybody.
0: Cora, thank you so much for your reporting. We really appreciate it.
25: Thank you so much.
0: That was Cora Cervantes with MindSight News, which is a nonprofit, nonpartisan journalism organization that focuses on mental health and mental health policy in America.
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0: And that is the California Report for Wednesday, August 26th. We're a production of KQED News. I'm Eddie Bolaños. Thank you for listening and have a great day.

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1: My guest today is frequently featured on History Channel documentaries and programs. He holds a PhD in history from the University of Utah. Greg Jackson is an associate professor at Utah Valley University, where he serves as the American 250 professor at the Center for Constitutional Studies and as a senior fellow at the Center for National Security Studies. Greg Jackson has written a book, Been There, Done That, How Our History Shows What We Can Overcome. It'll fill you with hope for our future by telling stories of eight moments from our past that will sound familiar to our own time. Professor Jackson is the keynote speaker for the National Convention of the Oregon-California Trails Association that meets September 13th through the 18th in Chico this year. The public is invited to his talk at 11 a.m. Tuesday, September 15th at the Hotel Catarina. And if you'd like more information about this convention, you can go to octa-trails.org. Now, Greg Jackson, welcome.
2: Thank you so much for having me.
1: I was especially encouraged reading your book because it made a difference in how I felt about a certain period in history that was a part of my life.
2: Oh.
1: But my dad moved to this small town in the Deep South. And the name of the town was named for a Mexican-American hero named Quitman. And the people named our county to honor this hero who beat up a senator.
2: Yeah.
1: And I just thought, oh my gosh, we named our county for somebody who caned a senator? How can that possibly be? Well, I read your chapter 4. And I got a much better picture of what was really going on and why Preston Brooks caned Charles Sumner, because it had just been mentioned in passing. So I'm going to ask you to go back to, if you don't mind.
2: Not at all.
1: Telling us what you explained in Chapter 4.
2: Chapter 4 is the story of the caning of Charles Sumner and kind of the high-level piece that everyone maybe picks up in a textbook, if we pick it up at all, right?
1: Yes.
2: Is exactly what you're talking about. It's this act of violence, very much out of context. And by the way, Nancy, I'm sure that you are by no means suggesting that Preston Brooks was okay to do what he did. And I'm certainly not saying that in the book. But the context is so important to understanding the very different worlds.
1: And that's what I did not understand until I read your book. So thank you for this.
2: No, it truly is my pleasure to have laid that out, because we have to understand where each other is coming from if we're going to ever come close to being able to talk through issues and resolving them. And one does not have to, by any means, be sympathetic to Preston Brooks's ardent support for slavery to be able to understand. I always try to explain to my students that understanding is not the same as condoning. Make space for empathetically being able to seek to understand figures and, you know, realize that the villains in our stories, they didn't get up in the morning 99 times out of 100, look themselves in the mirror and think, I am the bad guy. They genuinely felt that they were acting in the right. So for Preston, this is a matter of honor. Charles Sumner, one of my absolute heroes, one of the first abolitionists in the nation, right? Who so bravely stands up for these very correct principles to end the enslavement of Americans. He gets up in the midst of the discussion of what's going to happen in Kansas and whether Kansas is going to permit slavery or not permit slavery. And he doesn't just speak against slavery. Charles Sumner, this bold 6'4", handsome, mutton chopped Bostonian, he rails against individuals in the room. He is insulting slave-supporting senators, and that includes one senator in particular who happens to be kin of Preston Brooks. This is Andrew Butler. And he refers to Andrew Butler as one who beds the harlot of slavery. A lot of sexual innuendos in language, which that's an insult today, but drop this in the 1850s, it's even more potent. And likewise deeply cutting remark, Charles makes a comment about the senator's inability to speak, which everyone in the room and across America, they're going to get it in that context. That might not land for us, but the senator had suffered a stroke and half of his face was paralyzed. So Charles Sumner, leaning into the politics, we see these sorts of things happen in the 21st century where politicians insult or make jabs, and we'll bring up everything from the way a politician dresses, carries themselves, personal quirks, and Charles Sumner is doing all of that. And another important piece for us to keep in mind, Nancy, is that he isn't really speaking to the room. He's giving this speech, which he has painstakingly memorized, a 110-page speech. Yeah, oh, what a brilliant man, right? Gosh, like, yes. This guy's mind. He's memorized this thousands of words long speech to deliver verbatim because that makes for a good mailer. So just like how today's politicians, when they make a comment on social media, it's for me, I don't read that as necessarily being a statement of what they truly feel and think. They make the statement knowing that it's going to be seen publicly. They know how it's going to land with their constituents, with the base of their party. All of those factors are in play in the words that they use. So Charles Sumner, he's basically prepping his viral tweet. That's what he's doing on this floor. And he's going to then mail out this speech across America. And he knows newspapers are going to pick it up, just as media outlets today will pick up, retweet, or even write articles about a single social media post, right? So it is very much the games that we can recognize just happening with 19th century technology. And within all of this is the context of this honor code that, yes, it permeates all of America, but it's very much dropping off in the North while it's only picking up steam in the South.
1: And, I never had any idea about how, well, I knew about the duel, of course, Aaron Burr, and we've heard about, Well, if you offend my honor, I've challenged you to a duel. Yeah. But I never had any idea that Sumner was, making comments about Preston Brooks' relative.
2: And Nancy, let's not forget, because this is an older senator and he's suffered a stroke, he can't physically, or he's pardoned, if you will, from defending his honor because he's physically incapable. But that puts the burden on next of kin. Mm-hmm. And as a congressman and kin, that's exactly where Preston Brooks, this much younger congressman, feels that it falls on him as a fellow South Carolinian, right? A Southerner, South Carolinian, and cousin to defend the senator's honor.
1: Because you say that Preston Brooks couldn't sit there and listen to this Bostonian vilify and attack his elderly first cousin, Senator mm-hmm. Andrew Butler. And so it just made him furious. Let me remind listeners, my guest is Professor Greg Jackson, and he has written a book, Been There, Done That, How Our History Shows What We Can Overcome. And I've asked you about the fourth chapter in your book about why in the world would my home county name itself after a guy who he almost murdered.
2: Yes.
1: We took his king.
2: Premeditated. Yeah. Yes. And in the Senate chamber. You know, he didn't accost Charles Sumner on the streets, which, as you may also recall from the chapter, as I give a smattering of other examples of egregious violence carried out by members of Congress. It had absolutely happened. No, he does this in the actual chamber where legislation occurs. I can't help but think to myself about all the very real compromises and near misses that had been hashed out in that very room. And here, Preston Brooks takes his cane and brutally bashes Charles Sumner nearly to death. The cane snaps.

0: in the process. I mean, this is unparalleled legislator on legislator violence in a torturous way.
1: And I, of course, had heard about the caning, but I had no idea how brutal it was. And your detail in your book is just, it makes us feel like we're right there with these people. And you don't call them by their last names. You call them by their nicknames if they've got a nickname.
0: Yep.
1: For example, we know Rutherford B. Hayes, but you said, he was called Rudd.
0: Yeah.
1: And you also mentioned one guy's hairdo, he wore a mullet. So I Google photographs of this person to say, oh, yeah, there it is, a mullet.
0: You can see it. Yep. Yep.
1: And speaking of photographs, all these founding fathers, when I see photographs or paintings of them, they have white hair. And I grew up with red hair, and I thought, gosh, all these guys originally had red – not all of them.
0: I know. No, it's incredible how many redheads really started the United States of America, isn't it?
1: Yes.
0: Yeah. Well, and, you know, Nancy, let me tell you why I do that. As you know, I've been doing this podcast, History That Doesn't Suck, for nearly a decade. And that's where I first started shifting. I'm still an academic, as you noted at the top of this. I'm still a professor, but where I started shifting toward a more public history, writing form. And to me, stories are where history comes to life. That's where, even the title of my podcast, you know, I'm ribbing a little bit. It's kind of a smirk of a title. But my point is that history does suck when it gets reduced to names and dates in a textbook.
1: Yeah. And you give us your reaction to something, that is our reaction to pretty much as a reader. And like I say, you reproduce this caning, it's thwack, thwack, thwack.
0: Yes.
1: And how many times you say thwack, oh my gosh, is he ever going to stop thwacking this poor guy?
0: Uh-huh. Yeah. But see, and that makes the moment come to life. Right?
1: It does.
0: That's where the history stops sucking, if I may, and it becomes real and accessible. And you connect with these people and realize that they knew what it was to have fear and trepidations and wonder if their hopes and dreams are going to come to fruition, or in the context of this whole book that I've written, right? To wonder, oh my goodness, are we at a breaking point? Is the nation going to survive our current stress tests?
1: Oh, yeah. Yeah.
0: And when we realize that our predecessors knew that same anxiety, for me, it's deeply comforting, not because I wish that ill upon them or because it lessens the seriousness of our present day issues, but it shows me that the severity of the issues we face today isn't abnormal and that they can be overcome as our predecessors did. More than just showing, oh, it's been overcome so we can do it too, there are genuine lessons on how we face, you know, the three main topics that all my stories surround: political violence, contested elections, and fake news. These are not new.
1: I thought fake news was a term that just came up in our century, and you have a whole chapter on it. Fake news.
0: Oh. Yes.
1: Well, my guest is Professor Greg Jackson, and his book is Been There, Done That: How Our History Shows What We Can Overcome. We'll be back to continue our conversation after a short break. You're listening to Nancy's Bookshelf on North State Public Radio. I'm Nancy Wigman.
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1: I'm Nancy Wigman, and you're listening to Nancy

0: University's Bookshelf on North State Public Radio. I'm back with my guest, Professor Greg Jackson, and he has written a book, Been There, Done That, How Our History Shows What We Can Overcome. And Professor Jackson will be here in Chico because he is the keynote speaker for a national convention of the Oregon California Trail Association, and that's coming up. His talk is September 15th. And you tell these stories with such humor that you do make us laugh. So, well,
1: thank you. I think that's important. We can talk about hard and serious things and keep that appropriate levity, you know, in there, that human aspect.
0: Was there anything else you'd like to add to this brutal, bloody bludgeoning that we just talked about?
1: Well, I do think that one of the most interesting things about Preston Brooks's caning of Charles Sumner is actually after the caning. And this is the thing that's often skipped. Mm-hmm. And that is that after all the politics are played, after the House and the Senate both do their investigations and there's a vote to eject Preston and it doesn't pass, then Preston voluntarily steps down from his seat in the House. He's reelected to the House with an over 30% increase in support. And, you know, the takeaway there, right, is as constituents are sending him canes engraved with "hit him again," it's
0: yes.
1: being lauded, you know, lauded and celebrated across the South.
0: Yes, that's what I was saying. The guy was so shocked and that they named a county after him.
1: Yes.
0: But
1: and now you see why, that attitude. Yes.
0: Absolutely. And they're sending him gifts, appreciating what he did.
1: Yes.
0: Oh,
1: and,
0: my gosh.
1: And for me, though, Nancy, the big takeaway, the important thing to note here is, you know, we can't lose sight that in a republic like the United States, even when we feel like maybe the system doesn't work as it should and maybe our vote doesn't count, look at what happened in this moment. We signaled to Congress that we liked this violence, that we wanted more Preston Brooks in Congress. That's what his district signaled back. And the entirety of the South answering with this same enthusiasm for how the South Carolina district's voting. And, you know, the North had its opposite reaction as well. We create the leaders as much as the leaders are who they are. That is the republic working. And sadly, in this instance, it worked with voters saying, we want more troublemakers. We want more violence. And it's a reminder to me that, yeah, the system does work. And we've got to think about, do we want to reward, you know, think about today's war, let's say keyboard warriors that we might send to Congress and how our seated leaders are acting. Are they showing the decorum that we claim we want? Well, if we want that, we have to show that at the ballot box.
0: Well, all this was taking place, and then the states are going to decide, are we going to continue to be a part of this country or not?
1: Yes.
0: And you don't really have to go into too much, well, about Abraham Lincoln, I suppose, because there's so much written about him. I remember when I was quite young, I read The Day Lincoln Was Shot, and he wasn't the only one that was going to be a target for assassination, and you bring that up in your book.
1: Mm-hmm.
0: So what should we know about Abraham Lincoln?
1: Abraham Lincoln's one of my absolute heroes. He took grief from his own party, from the most adamant so-called radical Republicans, who Charles Sumner would fall into that crowd, right? Very adamantly opposed to slavery, a position that Americans today absolutely agree with.
0: Pardon me, but speaking of being opposed to slavery, you give two terms that are similar, but they
1: yes.
0: do have different meanings. And what are those two terms?
1: Yeah, so one is anti-slavery, and the other is abolitionist. And the important distinction is that, and Lincoln falls into the first camp, he's anti-slavery, meaning that he does acknowledge that the Constitution permits states, if they so choose, to practice slavery. Abolitionists are saying slavery has got to go. No union with enslavers. It ends or they're out of the union. So that they are at this existential crisis moment. And figures like Lincoln they hate slavery. One of Lincoln's earliest memories is the first time he saw enslaved men working on the Mississippi as he was making a trip to the South. And he later recalls the way it just made his stomach turn as a young man who didn't even, you know, fully grasp everything. He could just, he knew in his bones that this is wrong as he saw it. But Lincoln, you know, it certainly takes all sorts to move things forward. And Lincoln was the one who was able to sit in a room and talk with people that he disagreed with and look for ways forward. That brilliance and uniqueness is all part of what made him the president that he was. I think one of the finest examples of this, I think about his inaugural addresses. His first inaugural address, he plainly states, and we have to remember that this is 1861. States have already seceded. They've seceded in reaction to the fact that he won the election. And now it's March, which is when presidents used to be inaugurated rather than January. And he's giving his first inaugural address and he's begging, he's pleading. He says, we must be friends, not enemies. And he calls on Americans to remember the bettering angels of their nature. And of course, Fort Sumter follows just the next month. And Lincoln prosecutes this war. He looks for generals who will, in fact, send young men to their deaths, like Ulysses S. Grant. He understands, as William Tecumseh Sherman, another great Civil War general, will later say that war is hell. And yet, even in all of this misery and death that wipes out 2% or possibly more of the entire population of the United States, and when we fast forward to his final moments and he's giving his second inaugural address, there's Lincoln standing and calling for malice toward none, charity for all. This is a man who, in short, I see someone who knows his principles, his standards. He's prosecuting this war. He does, in the midst of the war, make slavery a war aim. It's no longer just about preserving the Union as the war starts, but with his Emancipation Proclamation, it does become a war aim that the United States will end slavery, period. And he's not going to back down from this. And yet at the same time, the man's ready to have conversations. He's ready to talk to the very people who've picked up arms against the United States. Lincoln is the greatest of statesmen, period.
0: My guest is Professor Greg Jackson, and his book is Been There, Done That, How Our History Shows What We Can Overcome. And Lincoln, as we all know too well, was assassinated on Good Friday. And when he's assassinated, that means that the vice president becomes president. And how does that play into your story, Greg?
1: Oh, so it was very interesting. As you know, I told the story of Lincoln's assassination from vice president, now becoming president, Andrew Johnson's perspective.
0: You refer to as Andy when you're telling the story. Andy.
1: Yep. Because again, I want to bring these people back to life for you, right? Let's talk to them the way that they're friends and family and familiars would have. He was Andy, the Tennessee tailor. And
0: yeah, because that was a job he had as a tailor.
1: That's right. You know, and I think it's
0: important. I certainly didn't know that.
1: Yeah. Knowing where their origins are, right? And in fact, that's all important to understanding Andy as a president, is knowing that he started life as low on the rung as a white Southerner can. He was indentured as a child to a tailor. It's where he learned his craft, and he ran away from it.
0: He didn't grow up on a plantation with his family rich. Yeah,
1: correct. Yeah. And in fact, he's filled with a deep loathing for the planter class. Mm-hmm. And this undoubtedly impacted his choice to stand with the Union. And this, to me, is another important piece to getting who he is, and a kernel that we forget when we focus solely, I mean, it's important, we should focus on it, but on Andy's eventual impeachment trial, is that this is the lone Southern senator who stood with the Union. All of the others bail as their states secede, and there's Andy standing defiantly with the Union. He's He's assaulted on his way back to Tennessee shortly after the bombardment of Fort Sumter in Lynchburg, Virginia. When his train stops, hundreds crowd and try to overtake the train and attack him. Andy doesn't back down. He's burned an effigy in Tennessee. He does not back down. These are all the reasons why. If you ever scratch your head and think, why on earth would the great Abraham Lincoln kick his Republican vice president off of the ticket and pick up a Southern Democrat as his VP? Mm-hmm. It was because Lincoln, looking to connect the country, knowing that the most extreme elements of his own party are kind of wishy-washy on him, he intentionally built this hybrid ticket, and there was no one better poised to do it than this well-known Southerner who'd served as governor, who'd served in both houses of Congress, who is now serving as the military governor in Tennessee, who never wavered in his conviction and in his loyalty to the Union.
0: And so Southerners considered him a traitor.
1: Yes, through and through. And, you know, the truly ironic thing, the crazy thing when we think about him in the context of his eventual impeachment and his absolute betrayal toward Black Americans and where Reconstruction, the effort that is to define Reconstruction, these years after the Civil War, when the United States is trying to put itself back together and crucially is working to bring Black Americans truly into the folds of citizenship. And Andy clearly is not actually on board with that. But no one knows that initially. Not when Lincoln's assassinated. The South is actually terrified because they saw Lincoln, this man who prosecuted the war, who's opposed to slavery. Everyone knows it. Again, that's one of it's the reason why the South seceded was the election of an anti-slavery president. But Lincoln was so charitable and always looking toward healing and forgiveness, whereas Andy Johnson, he's loyal to the Union and he has hard words for Southerners who he calls flat out traitors to the flag. So the South expects that John Wilkes Booth assassinating Lincoln has actually backfired on them in the worst of ways. They just lost charitable Lincoln and have now been handed to this angry fellow Southerner who's going to be out for their blood.
0: Well, the fact that Lincoln was assassinated means that Andrew Johnson becomes president, and that means there is no vice president. And that hadn't really dawned on me that, well, who would be next in line if they impeach Andy Johnson? Then it was, I'd never heard of this guy, and he might have been president.
1: That's how it goes. Yeah. So if Andy's impeached, then and you know we changed the order of succession over the years, but the long and short is that if Andy's impeached, then the United States is going to end up with a radical Republican as president. And so as Reconstruction plays out, as Andy turns out to not be a foe to the South, but actually he's relishing the experience of now granting pardons to that planter class that he so deeply despised from his childhood. It's making his day every day as he sometimes pardons by the hundreds, this class and watches them have to bend the knee to him, the once indentured poor white Southerner. As radical Republicans realize that Andy is in fact the enemy. He's not going to stand with Black Americans, as Frederick Douglass certainly finds out in one of the most awkward exchanges between a Black American and the seated president in the history of the United States.
0: You might remind people who Douglass was.
1: Yes, Frederick Douglass, another one of my heroes, born enslaved. I think this is one of the most interesting things about, so many interesting things about Frederick. When he's a teen, he hits a breaking point with the quote unquote slave breaker that is his overseer at the moment, a man whose reputation is has been made by quote unquote breaking rebellious slaves who refuse to accept their place at, you know, the bottom of society. Well, that's Frederick. And as the beating is supposed to happen, Frederick, he turns it right around. He doesn't stand for it. It's the two of them. And he just beats the living daylights out of the very man who's supposed to beat him. Now, Frederick's ready to die, right? He understands where this could lead. But the slave breaker can't exactly tell anyone that Frederick beat him up, because that's going to destroy his reputation. That's going to destroy his career. So it just goes unspoken. And Frederick later describes this. He's still enslaved, right? But for him, this is the moment that he became free in his mind. And he endures other beatings. He's filled with this fight. And eventually he does escape to freedom in the North. He starts a newspaper. And it's already impressive enough that he manages to emancipate himself. But he turns his life's work into seeking to end slavery. And in many ways, I believe he's one of the greatest Americans who ever lived, even as he's one of the most critical Americans of the government at the time. You know, he's not just throwing stones, we might say, you know, at the establishment. He's pointing out to America the way that that the nation's failing to live up to its promises, that this is not a land of where in which all men are created equal. And he has these dialogues. He and Lincoln become friends. In his autobiography, he describes these moments where he sits down with Lincoln. And again, to highlight the greatness of Lincoln in this, here's a man who can sit down, who relishes, in fact, he loves sitting down with Frederick Douglass. One of my favorite moments is there's a governor at the White House waiting to speak with Lincoln. And one of Lincoln's assistants comes in and you know, lets him know, sir, you know, you have a governor waiting for you out in the hallway. Well, Lincoln's in the middle of a conversation with Frederick Douglass, and Lincoln turns to him and says, well, you can just tell him to wait, and you tell him I'm having a good long talk with my friend Douglass. So that's Frederick Douglass. And I can just imagine what it had to be for him to go from those sorts of conversations with Lincoln to now sitting down with Andy Johnson, this man who it's rapidly becoming clear that he is loyal to the Union to the bone. He will die for that flag, but he is not going to be shaken from the racist, white supremacist sentiments that he knows. And candidly, there are a number of contemporaries who say of Andy that his racism, he's racist for the era. You can't even try and pass him off as, well, you know, the era. He's from Tennessee. No. Even then, members of Congress, as they're watching Reconstruction play out, they're going, whoa, this guy, he's accepted the 13th Amendment ending slavery, but he's going to do everything he can to ensure Black Americans do not really have a seat at the table. And that's what sets up the friction between Andy and the radical Republicans, who see fulfilling the American promise to Black Americans, bringing them into full citizenship, as the linchpin of what Reconstruction is.
0: Well, a president like this has to be impeached, Greg. We got to impeach this guy.
1: That's right. And they do impeach him. And they impeach him for violating the Tenure of Office Act, a new act that they've passed that candidly is kind of a questionable act.
0: In fact, but I was amused that they couldn't figure out what to charge him with. Right? Well, we got to impeach him, but then what's he done? Well, he's committed high crimes. And you tell us that notion of high crimes goes back to 1386?
1: It does, okay. Yeah. So, you know, when we read high crimes, there's the temptation. This is where history is so important, Nancy. High crimes in its original meaning, and this is what the framers would have known as they were writing it. So, you know, if we're into thinking about whether you're a full-on originalist or not, if you're into giving any thought to what the phrase originally meant, it actually didn't require that the president or whichever officer is being impeached commit a literal legal crime, that a high crime is basically a sin against the public at large. So in a way, it's actually a more permissive, it's a lower bar for impeachment. And yet, even then, in the mid-19th century, this meaning's been lost enough that you've got the House kind of scrambling, going, well, all right, what crime has he committed?
0: Yeah, what specific crime? We got to come up with a specific crime, yeah.
1: And to me, I think it's important for us to see that even today, we're all Americans, you know, who are old enough to have memories. We've recently gone through two impeachment trials with President Trump from his first term. And as questions are raised about how impeachment, or if impeachment should move forward, what is impeachable, to see that, well, this is a long question, that getting to the root meaning of high crimes and misdemeanors, and whether or not we actually are concerned about that original root meaning, this has long been an issue, and it's probably going to be an issue any and every time we have an impeachment, particularly of a president.
0: And you tell us that Johnson didn't even show up at his impeachment trial.
1: No, but this is a credit to Andy, Nancy. He knows, like, he's a gaffe machine, right? We've had plenty of politicians in our day and age who are termed that. I don't want to overstate that. Andy can be eloquent. He can be well-spoken. There's a reason the man was able to climb from the dregs of Southern society to a station that enabled him to become the vice president of the United States, and president, though he's probably your classic example of someone who was, you know, promoted one level above their real competency. He can speak well, but he's more inclined, especially when he's angry, he doesn't have the control that Lincoln did to run his mouth off. So his lawyers, Republican and Democrat lawyers alike, right? They all say, Andy, why don't you just sit this out, buddy? It's going to be for the best. And he gets it.
0: After a break, I'll continue my conversation with Professor Greg Jackson, who will be here in Chico September 15th. 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I'm Nancy Wigman.
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0: I'm Nancy Wigman, and you're listening to Nancy's Bookshelf on North State Public Radio. I'm back with my guest, history professor Greg Jackson. He has written a book, Been There, Done That, How Our History Shows What We Can Overcome. And Professor Jackson will be in Chico September 15th and will be talking about his book, Been There, Done That. And one thing that comes up today is, who has the power to, does the president have power to do that? No, that's Congress's. They should have the power to do that. Mm-hmm. And you tell us this concept of separation of powers goes back to Montesquieu. A Frenchman gave us this concept of separation of powers.
1: He did. And James Madison, the primary framer of the Constitution, in fact, he's often called the father of the Constitution. It was his Virginia plan that served as the basis of what ultimately came to be our Constitution. He read and studied his Montesquieu. And in the Federalist Papers, he makes it very clear who he's looking to. He calls Montesquieu the oracle of the separation of powers. And he also makes clear that it's important that the separation of powers not just be on paper. That one of the really fascinating, important things that I think we do well to remember that James Madison gives us, not just in the Constitution, but in the Federalist Papers, is that the separation of powers has to be self-enforced. So that was intentionally built into our system. Now, we do raise questions about, hey, is the president overreaching? And that's a question that we've raised literally from day one. I don't particularly emphasize this in chapter one, but you can still see it. George Washington, who is so careful about not overstepping, no one more so than George Washington. And yet, as bills are getting signed and he has no precedent to look to, he's asking his cabinet members, whoa, you know, is this permissible? Does the Constitution permit this? And there's Thomas Jefferson saying, nope, no way. This is an overstretching of the federal government. This is egregious. And there's Alexander Hamilton going, implied powers. Absolutely, this is okay to do. In fact, it's the best thing to do. And then we get to Andrew Johnson, who's known as King Andrew by his opponents. Andrew Jackson. We just talked Johnson. Johnson's still on the brain.
0: couple of Andys.
1: Yeah. But I apologize to return to your original point, right? The separation of powers has to be built in, and that's what they did. They sought to make the branches kind of like lobsters in a bucket. And even if it feels to us at times like that power is bleeding, well, and sometimes, yeah, that's going to happen to a degree. They built in mechanisms that would threaten, for one branch of the government to gain too much power will eventually threaten the power of the other branch. And that's the system that they had in mind that would, in the long run, keep the branches in something of a tug of war that would encourage that separation of powers.
0: Well, I was amused by this conversation between Lorenzo Thomas and Edwin Stanton, because the president ordered me to take charge. This is Thomas now talking. Yes. The president ordered me to take charge of the. He wants me to be Secretary of War, and so you say that the next morning, Lorenzo Thomas had a night of heavy drinking, mm-hmm. and even Andrew Johnson. He let that interfere with his function too.
1: Oh, yes. He was absolutely plastered at his inauguration as vice president.
0: Here's Andrew Johnson intoxicated when he gives his inauguration speech.
1: Could you imagine that today, Nancy?
0: Oh, my gosh.
1: It's, a different time. I don't know what else to tell you.
0: Yeah. But anyway, the conversation you reproduce between Alonzo Thomas and Edwin Stanton, Thomas says, well, I'm the Secretary of War. And Stanton says, I order you to go to your room. These are my words now. And Thomas replies, I'm Secretary of War. I won't obey your orders. I'm going to obey the orders of the president, who's ordered me to take charge of the War Office.
1: And this gets right to the root of that battle, right, over the separation of powers. Yeah. Because, of course, the president has the authority. He's supposed to appoint his department heads, as it's put in the Constitution. He can pick his secretaries. But with the Tenure of Office Act that Congress had recently passed, and, of course, let's remember that the president still has to get approval from Congress of his appointees. But with the new Tenure of Office Act, Congress is asserting that the president cannot fire a department head, in this case Edwin Stanton, without their approval either. Now, that's not in the Constitution, but it's now U.S. code. So this is exactly, you know, an example of that grappling of power between the two branches, and it's the excuse since the Republicans don't really want to acknowledge why they want to impeach Andy, which is just kind of general incompetence and his agenda. They're going to latch on to this new law that they've created as their reason for impeachment. And we're seeing it play out between the two of them. Lorenzo does head to his office as adjutant general. just down the hall from Edwin Stanton, while Edwin Stanton barricades himself in the office, refuses to leave. He's exchanging notes with Congress. Charles Sumner, as recovered as he'll ever become from Preston Brooks's brutal attack, sends him a one-word note: stick, right? Stay, don't move. He sleeps in his office for days on end as this battle plays out.
0: You know, he mentioned I'm Secretary of War, and mm-hmm. just a difference in terminology. Now, we do not have a Secretary of War. We have a
1: Correct.
0: Secretary of Defense.
1: And yes.
0: I noticed that because many years ago, I wrote for the records of my great-grandfather who fought for the Union in the Civil War, and I got his records back when it was when it was the War Department. And now we have a Department of Defense.
1: Yeah.
0: You know, one of the just minor things that you mentioned, I thought, oh, I didn't know that. Francis Scott Key, everybody knows that Francis Scott Key wrote our national anthem. But you also mentioned his son plays a role in this book. And was it a very
1: yeah,
0: complimentary role, Francis Scott Key's son?
1: Not the greatest. Yeah, what a fascinating role he does play. Young Mr. Key, he is the Attorney General in Washington, D.C., who is supposed to prosecute Preston Brooks for beating his congressional colleague nearly to death. And as a fellow Democrat, he absolutely lets Preston basically walk for a song. The man pays a small fee. That's it. And here's another illustration that partisanship, party politics, the tale as old as time, it leads to corruption when unchecked. It can play an important role in building coalitions, and yet it is, as James Madison compares it, to fire in Federalist Number 10. It can also burn down the Republic. But there's another fun, maybe that's the wrong adjective. we'll stick with it. An odd curiosity, shall we say, role that he plays. And that is, adulterer, as he hooks up with a congressman's wife, and this congressman, then takes his revolver and hunts him down and shoots him in broad daylight on the streets of Washington, D.C.
0: My guest is Professor Greg Jackson. His book is Been There, Done That. And the fact that it's called Been There, Done That, you say that our republic has never held greater promise than it does today.
1: Yes.
0: And yet we don't think that, because one of your chapters, Chapter 7, talks about the most corrupt presidential election ever. What?
1: Yes, it does.
0: No. Smears and half-truths and lies. We've got the most corrupt presidential election ever. That I'm just making this up, of course.
1: Yeah.
0: But you say, nope. It was back a long time ago that we had the most corrupt presidential election ever.
1: And, you know, again, Nancy, I'm by no means trying to assert that we don't have very real problems today, right? I never want that lost on a listener, and by all means, read the book. You're going to see I'm not letting the president off, but it's about calling things as they really are. And 2020 has left a scar, no question. Yet 1876, it's a deeper scar. And that's my assessment. And I stand by it. We had Dan Sickles, who in fact is that congressman I alluded to earlier, who shot
0: a name that I never heard, Dan Sickles.
1: Oh, no, goodness, what a fascinating figure that this guy is. Oof. His blunders at Gettysburg, at least this is a take that many historians have, his blunders at Gettysburg, which cost him a leg, may very well have helped the Union win the battle. Such a massive error in leading his troops forward that it actually boomeranged back. But
0: well, before we have run out of time, I would like to give you a chance to tell us what two major contentions are when you wrote this book. What are you telling us? Because we're wondering, what now, Greg? What now?
1: Yes. And, you know, I'm just going to go ahead and read it to you because I don't think I can summarize those two contentions better than I do in my introduction.
0: Sure.
1: Here you go. But without brushing off these or other very real challenges of present-day America, I am making two major arguments in this book. First is that today's cries of unprecedented times range between being grossly overstated and simply not true. My point here is that, just as Mark Twain is alleged to have said, history doesn't repeat itself, but it often rhymes. There's a lot of rhyming going on right now. To further riff off apocryphal Twainisms, my second contention is that reports of the United States' impending death have been greatly exaggerated. That isn't to say Lady Liberty is not a bit worse for wear of late, but rather that she's made of sterner stuff than many of us realize. Americans are made of sterner stuff than we realize. And our history not only shows that, but offers lessons on how we can overcome today's challenges.
0: My guest is Professor Greg Jackson. His book is Been There, Done That, How Our History Shows What We Can Overcome. And Professor Jackson will be in Chico. He will be here for the National Convention of the Oregon California Trails Association. It will be meeting September 13th through the 18th, and the public is invited. His talk is September 15th, and you'll want to hear all the things that he and I didn't even have time for that are in his book and that are a lot of fun. Thank you so much, Professor Jackson.
1: Thank you.
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8: I'm Robin Young. It's Here and Now. Coming up today, Facebook and Instagram parent company Meta reached a $17 billion settlement with a bipartisan coalition of state attorneys general for intentionally addicting teens to social media platforms. We'll have the latest.
7: Plus, the National Park Service is facing the loss of billions to repair and maintain sites. What does it mean for the parks? We'll ask.
8: And Leanne Moriarty writes a sequel to her best-selling novel, Big Little Lies.
9: I actually started writing a book set in a high school, and then I suddenly thought, you know what? I could put that storyline into the Big Little Lies world.
7: And what could be a very close race for the U.S. Senate seat in Texas? Coming up Here and Now.
8: The news is first.
10: Live from NPR News, I'm Lakshmi Singh. Meta has reached a settlement with a coalition of states and some U.S. jurisdictions over its social media platforms. They accuse the tech giant of making Facebook and Instagram addictive for teens and children and misleading the public about their risks. Here's NPR's John Ruich.
11: According to the proposed settlement, the owner of Facebook and Instagram would pay up to $17 billion to the states over the coming 10 years. The money would be used for things like after-school programs, public health advertising, and youth mental health programs. Meta also agreed to change features on its platforms to make them safer for minors. The changes include a two-hour time limit and a nighttime block for kids under 18. Minors also won't see how many likes they get and won't be able to use certain beauty filters, and Meta will take on an independent auditor. The settlement is subject to the approval of the judge in the case, but if it moves forward, it could change the landscape around a wave of lawsuits against social media companies. John Ruich, NPR News.
10: Acclaimed actor and singer Tim Curry has died at the age of 80. First responders were called to his home in Los Angeles late last night. No cause of death has been given. The British-born artist was known for a range of memorable characters on stage and screen, including one that inspired a global cult following, as NPR's Alice Wolfley reports.
12: With his powerful baritone voice and big, expressive eyes, Tim Curry was celebrated for his offbeat, often villainous roles in films like Clue, Annie, and Muppet Treasure Island. But he will be most remembered for his outrageous performance in the 1975 film, The Rocky Horror Picture Show.

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1: Once a community is known to be welcoming to queer and trans folks, it attracts more queer and trans folks, and that's a lot of what's happened with Magic.
0: I'm Elsa Chang. 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
5: It's Here and Now. When Bill Gates talks or writes, people tend to pay attention. In a new essay, the founder of Microsoft says, the turbulent AI era is here. Artificial intelligence, he says, will either be the greatest equalizer ever invented or the worst source of injustice. Lots to discuss. Let's bring in Robin Farzad, host of Full Disclosure. Hey, Robin.
6: Hello.
5: So Bill Gates in this essay has a lot to say on the speed of AI, the risks, the promises. What strikes you?
6: Well, let's establish first that his credentials in this space, Microsoft, is larger than it has ever been. And so it has successfully traversed the era of the desktop PC, the birth of the internet, the World Wide Web, antitrust, cloud, everything that has happened. And now it is spending trillions of dollars on AI. So he knows a thing or two about it. And his predictive capabilities, let's not forget that exactly 5 years before the pandemic, he said that the world is going to face, there's a huge risk of something like the pandemic happening.
5: Yeah.
6: So even though his reputation has been compromised, people do listen to what he says. And we are in the throes right now of an unprecedented plowing of trillions of dollars into this technology. And he's right, there aren't guardrails. Even the CEOs of Anthropic and OpenAI are saying, we know it's hugely powerful. We just are warning you. We don't know exactly where it's going to go. So he's trying to get everybody to rally, to put some guardrails around this.
5: Yeah, and he's the next person, right? The Pope has weighed in on this. And as you say, these founders have weighed in on this. Some of the early creators of AI have raised similar issues. And one big action item they've talked about that Bill Gates is writing about now is the world to have a plan, make a plan to deal with what AI is bringing globally, some kind of institutional something. The thing is, Robin, we're in a world that's rather dysfunctional. Alliances, institutions are going the other way. They're breaking down. So how realistic is that?
6: Well, he does give the example of look what globalization gains from trade and NAFTA.

0: Magic the Gathering is a popular card game and also an important social outlet for many of its players.
1: Once a community is known to be welcoming to queer and trans folks, it attracts more queer and trans folks, and that's a lot of what's happened with Magic.
0: I'm Elsa Chang. How Magic the Gathering became a source of joy for the transgender community on All Things Considered from NPR News.
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5: I'm Robin Young. It's Here and Now. Something wondrous is happening in Boston, and it could come soon to a city near you. People are flocking to Commonwealth Avenue, a boulevard in the heart of the old Back Bay. Stately buildings line each side. Down the middle, there's a tree-lined, grass-covered mall, kind of a vertical park with statues and benches. This mother and son have arrived for a look at the new wondrous thing.
6: We love elephants.
7: I love elephants.
5: How old is he?
7: Two.
5: From 2 to 92, they come to see elephants, a promenade filled with life-sized pachyderm sculptures, 100 in all for several blocks, the males with long tusks, females guarding tiny juveniles, their bodies made by villagers in India from an invasive plant called Lantana camara, paused mid-step as if in migration, which they are. They are a moving public art installation to remind people of the need for wild animals and people to coexist. People are touching them, quietly hugging them. There is an awe and a reverence, which seems to surprise. Your thoughts about this?
8: It's amazing. Yeah, a lot really of hard work went into this.
9: Yeah. We're part of an over 50s group.
5: I wondered.
9: Yes, Massachusetts Female Friends Over 50. It's actually kind of fun. Sometimes
8: there's
9: we're normal.
8: 10,000 members?
9: Yeah, 10,000 members.
8: Our group? 18,000
9: members. This is like a little, you know, I guess a little field trip for us. We didn't realize it was actually as cool as it is. This is amazing. If you look at, like, the intricate nails and stuff, it's amazing. It's awesome.
10: At the eyes, when we first started walking, yes, we were looking down the other end, and that was the first thing we noticed, yeah, is that every eye has a personality. Yeah. It was amazing to see how much they come to life when you see them in person.
11: And also, wow, the position, the ears and the position of their legs, and you can kind of tell how they were feeling. Like, you know, one is being protective, one's happy, or one might be taken off to run.
5: Yeah. Well, what are you going to tell the other members about this?
11: You should have come.
5: Well, it's easy to feel the majesty of these Asian elephants out here on the mall. We'll have pictures at hereandnow.org. It's also easy to understand the terror if they were actually real in places where both people and elephants live. Those are called overlaps, and that's how this great elephant migration project came to be. These pieces of art are sold, new ones are made, and along with donations, that funds the tours and the work of the nonprofit Elephant Family to help animals and people coexist around the world, including donating money in cities that host the school.

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1: 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It's half a minute before 1 o'clock. Good afternoon, Northern California. It is Wednesday, August 26, 2026. Welcome to Afternoon Classics. This is your host, Mike Fishkin, speaking to you live from the NSPR studios in beautiful downtown Chico. Organ works by Bach and Groneman, piano concertos by Salieri and Mozart, overtures by Smetana and Verdi, and a wind octet by Crummer make up this, our last Wednesday of August show. In the first hour, we'll hear Bach's Toccata, Adagio, and Fugue in C with Tom Koopman, Salieri's Piano Concerto in B-flat with Aldo Ciccolini, joined by Claudio Schimoni and E. Celisti Finetti, and Smetana's Bartered Bride Overture with Sir Neville Mariner and the Academy of St. Martin in the Fields. In the second hour, we'll hear Johann Grönemann's Trio Sonata in E minor for organ with Gerrit Oost, Mozart's Piano Concerto No. 22 with John O'Connor, joined by Sir Charles Mackerras and the Scottish Chamber Orchestra, and Verdi's Aroldo Overture with Riccardo Chailly and the National Philharmonic. And last half hour, we'll hear Franz Kramer's Octet in F with the Sabina Meyer Wind Ensemble. Great music and great artistry for this last Wednesday in August begins with a Bach organ work played by Tom Koopman after the composer's date book and a news brief from NPR.

And live from the NSPR studios in beautiful downtown Chico, this is Afternoon Classics, where great music and great artistry live. I'm your host, Mike Fishkin, and it is 8 minutes past 1 o'clock on this last Wednesday in August. Johann Sebastian Bach's Toccata, Adagio, and Fugue in C Major for organ, BWV 564, was probably composed in the mid to late Weimar years, around 1710 through 1717. It shares some similarities with other toccatas composed around the same time, such as BWV 538, BWV 540, and others. All show the influence of concerto style and form. We hear it in this recording, played on the organ of the Great Church at Maasluis, the Netherlands, by Ton Koopman, to begin today's show.

We just heard Boxed Kata, Adagio, and Fugue in C, BWV 564, Ton Koopman at the organ of the Great Church at Maas Luis in the Netherlands. And just a moment, Aldo Ciccolini and Claudio Schimoni team up for a piano concerto by Salieri. This is Afternoon Classics on NSPR, and support for it comes from listeners just like you, thank you so much, and from Sierra Nevada Brewing Company, embracing the haze with Hazy Little Thing IPA, a hazy IPA bursting with juicy, fruit-forward flavor. Hazy Little Thing by Sierra Nevada Brewing Company, with a reminder to enjoy responsibly. In an article he wrote for the New York Times in 1981, music critic Harold C. Schoenberg wrote, "There is, of course, much current interest in Salieri, thanks to Peter Schaeffer's play Amadeus. Was the Italian-born Viennese court composer as mediocre a creator as Mr. Schaeffer makes him out to be? The two pieces in the American catalogs, a concerto for flute and oboe and a

short orchestral work are not remarkably interesting. Are those two pieces entirely characteristic of Salieri's music? No. The two piano concertos suggest that Salieri was a much more substantial composer than history has indicated. They're interesting as well-made works in the gallant classical style, and even more so as anticipation of the great Mozart concertos. Both Salieri concertos were composed in 1773, 4 years before Mozart's first great piano concerto in E-flat, K.271. Listening to them, one can see the roots of Mozart almost at the top of the topsoil. Salieri often did in these concertos, working the musical minor change of the day. He was not a very imaginative composer, but he did have craft work. And in the slow movements where he seems to be at his best, there is a fine fund of agreeable and sometimes even personal Italian melody. The slow movement of the C major concerto is a direct anticipation of the great second movement of Mozart's A major piano concerto, K.488. Could Mozart have heard it? Most likely. He was in Salzburg, or on the road in those days, but he kept in close touch with musical developments everywhere, and he would have been especially interested in any new works by the great Antonio Salieri. That said, here now is Salieri's piano concerto in B-flat major, in this recording with Aldo Ciccolini as pianist and Claudio Schimoni leading I Solisti Venetti on Afternoon Classics.

0: That was Antonio Salieri's Piano Concerto in B-flat, Aldo Cellini with Claudio Simone and Isli Stevanetti. And coming up, Sir Neville Marriner conducts Smetana's Bartered Bride Overture to end this first hour. It's less than 8 minutes before 2 o'clock. This is Afternoon Classics on NSPR.
1: Making a hit song is hard. Lots of people try, few succeed, but what if you've cracked the code because your new best friend is one of the most celebrated musicians of all time? I'm the next Snap Judgment, Feel Abelia. Snap Judgment, do not miss it.
0: That's Snap Judgment, tomorrow evening at 8, right here on NSPR. This first hour ends with Bedřich Smetana's overture to one of his most famous works, this comic opera, The Bartered Bride, a simple tale of village life. Here's Sir Neville Marriner and the Academy of St. Martin in the Fields performing it.

Smetana's overture to The Bartered Bride, Sir Neville Mariner leading the Academy of St. Martin in the Fields. And coming up after NPR News in the next hour, we'll hear Johann Grunemann's Trio Sonata in E Minor for organ with Gerrit Oost, Mozart's Piano Concerto No. 22 with John O'Connor, joined by Sir Charles McCarris, and the Scottish Chamber Orchestra, and Verdi's Aroldo Overture with Ricardo Chailly and the National Philharmonic. It's straight up 2 o'clock. This is Afternoon Classics on NSPR, North State Public Radio, KCHO Chico at 91.7 FM, and KFPR Reading at 88.9 FM. 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

0: Trio Sonata in E Minor by Dutch Baroque composer Johannes Groeneman Gert Oost at the organ of the Gothic Hall in The Hague. And just a moment, John O'Connor and Sir Charles McCarris get together for Mozart's 22nd Piano Concerto in E flat. This is Afternoon Classics on NSPR.
1: Flowers and food and land go together. This week, Cultivating Place host Abra Lee celebrates these interconnections with Whitney Jay, artist and agrarian. She's the founder of Sunbird Flowers in the Atlanta region and the co-executive director of SAFON, the Southeastern African American Farmers Organic Network.
0: That's Cultivating Place, tomorrow morning at 10, right here on NSPR. Now we hear from Herr Wolfgang Amadeus Mozart, his Piano Concerto No. 22 in E-flat Major, Kerschel 482, which he composed on December 16, 1785. Its first performance took place in Vienna on that same date, Mozart himself playing it that same evening between the acts of the oratorio Esther by Karl Ditters von Dittersdorf, a practice barbaric to us, but accepted by composers and listeners in the 18th century. Still, it is difficult not to have one's doubts about the quality of the minimally rehearsed, if rehearsed at all, orchestral performance on such an occasion. There are several notable features about this concerto. One notable feature is that it is the first of Mozart's piano concertos to include clarinets in its scoring. Another notable feature is its second movement theme and variations in its relative key of C minor, recalling similar slow C minor movements in other Mozart E-flat major concertos, such as Kerschel 271, the Piano Concerto No. 9, and Kerschel 364, the Sinfonia Concertante for violin and viola. Mozart's father, in a famous letter to Maria, a.k.a. Nannerl, expressed surprise that a call was made for the slow movement, a rather unusual occurrence, to be repeated. And yet another notable feature is its third movement rondo finale, which is interrupted by a lengthy and slow minuet episode before returning to the main theme for a lively finish, also recalling Count Almaviva's adagio pleadings for forgiveness, leading to a buffa conclusion in The Marriage of Figaro, a work that Mozart was working on at this time. In this recording, John O'Connor is the pianist, accompanied by Sir Charles McCarris, leading the Scottish Chamber Orchestra, Mozart's 22nd Piano Concerto on Afternoon Classics.

That was Mozart's Piano Concerto in number 22 in E-flat. John O'Connor with Sir Charles Bacaris and the Scottish Chamber Orchestra. And coming up, Ricardo Chailly conducts an overture to a rarely staged opera, Verdi. This is Afternoon Classics on NSPR, and support for it comes from listeners like you and from the law firm of Barr & Mudford. Since 1967, helping car accident victims navigate the insurance claim process after suffering serious injury. More information at barrandmudford.com. One of the least performed works of Giuseppe Verdi's opera Aroldo, which premiered in 1857 in Rimini, Italy. The work was created in response to the censorship of Verdi's 1849 Cefalio, whose tales of a Protestant pastor publicly pardoning an adulterer and his wife proved too scandalous for 19th-century Italian society. In creating Aroldo, Verdi's librettist and collaborator Francesco Maria Piave transposed Cefalio's story and characters to the more distant setting of Great Britain at the time of the Crusades, and the composer took advantage of this updated version to add a fourth act to the opera and to rewrite part of the first act, as well as a few arias. This is the overture to Verdi's Aroldo with Ricardo Chailly and the Nashville Philharmonic to end the second hour.

Overture to Verdi's rarely performed Aroldo, Riccardo Chailly conducting the National Philharmonic. And coming up after Bird Note and NPR News, will go down to Marketplace at 3:30 with the Sabina Minor Wind Ensemble performing Franz Krommer's Octet in F. It's straight up 3 o'clock. You're tuned to Afternoon Classics on NSPR, North State Public Radio, KCHO Chico at 91.7 FM, and KFPR Reading at 88.9 FM. 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

0: Live from NPR News in Washington, I'm Ryland Barton. Social media giant Meta agreed to pay up to $18 billion to 47 states and Washington, D.C. to settle a child safety trial. Colorado Democratic Attorney General Phil Weiser was part of the bipartisan coalition of states arguing that Meta knowingly designed its platforms to be addictive to children while hiding the harms they cause.
1: We're going to now put in effective age assurance and effective protections so that underage kids are not getting on the platform, and there's going to be an auditor who's going to oversee the conduct of the company, and we're going to hold them to account. We're going to make sure they follow these rules. This is going to be a game changer.
0: If approved by the court, Meta will make payments to states over 10 years and make significant changes to how its platforms operate so they are safer for minors. A federal judge has lifted a major obstacle to President Trump's executive order limiting mail voting, but Democratic state officials are already filing a new lawsuit. It's unclear if the order will be in effect for November's midterm elections. Trump's order directs the Postal Service to send mail ballots only to those on a list of eligible voters. In remarks to the UN Security Council, a representative for President Trump's Board of Peace criticized Israel for strikes on Gaza. NPR's Michelle Kellerman reports.
2: The Board of Peace High Representative for Gaza, Nikolai Mladenov, says Hamas has agreed to hand over its weapons, and he calls this an opportunity to dramatically improve life for Palestinians in Gaza. But he says this will take time, and he questions Israel's continued deadly strikes in Gaza.
3: Will another strike on a munitions depot stop Hamas from rearming or tightening its grip on Gaza? It will not. It only delays the demilitarization.
2: Mladenov is also urging Israel to change its policies to let more supplies into Gaza in order to build needed housing ahead of winter and restore water services. Michelle Kellerman, NPR News, Washington.
0: The Kennedy Center Board is threatening to tear down the arts complex in Washington, D.C. if their renovation plan is not approved by a judge. NPR's Anastasia Tsiolkas reports.
4: Attorneys in the DOJ's Civil Division made the comments as part of the lawsuit filed by Representative Joyce Bates, Democrat of Ohio. The board's lawyers argued the Kennedy Center is in a, quote, financial and structural death spiral already, adding, quote, the center will deteriorate further into an unsafe, decrepit structure that will be required to be taken down with a determination to follow on what to build on the site. The board wants to spend at least $250 million on a two-year renovation. They also want to put President Trump's name in three locations at the center, including twice on its main entryway. Beatty is asking the court to block Trump's name from going back up. An emergency hearing is set for Thursday. Anastasia Tsiolkas, NPR News.
0: Major U.S. stock indexes closed down slightly today. This is NPR. A federal judge has refused to order Texas to extradite an ICE officer who's charged with shooting a man in Minneapolis. Christian Castro is charged in Minnesota with assault and falsely reporting a crime. Minnesota officials believe Castro could flee to Mexico. Castro is accused of shooting a man in the leg and of falsely accusing him and another man of attacking an ICE officer. Microsoft founder Bill Gates is calling for radical changes in the way the world manages AI. As NPR's Jeff Brumfield reports, he wants new regulations and taxes on the technology.
5: In an essay posted to his personal website, Gates called for governments around the world to take action now before jobs are lost and public trust is undermined.
6: There's no plan to ease the entry into the AI era, and not even a plan to have a plan.
5: Gates called for new domestic and international bodies to manage the risks of AI. He also called for taxing AI algorithms doing human work to slow the transition to automation. Finally, he called for some jobs to be off limits to AI. Such human reserve jobs in areas like healthcare and education, he argued, would prevent artificial intelligence from gobbling up too much of humanity's humanity. Jeff Brumfield, NPR News.
0: Paris has opened its first shop devoted entirely to butter. In a country that eats around 18 pounds per person a year, yet has one of the EU's lowest obesity rates, Le Butter Shop has around 30 varieties from small producers, with varieties ranging from salted sea salt flake and seaweed to raspberry, vanilla, and chocolate. This is NPR News.
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12: This is bird note. When they migrate, tiny songbirds that spend most of their lives on land fly hundreds of miles over the ocean at a stretch, and they get tired. That's why the first stretch of coast along a migration route often has thousands of exhausted birds landing and taking a break. There are also stories about ships at sea hosting worn-out migratory birds. But for the most part, scientists saw those as rare events. But a study published in 2022 suggests it could be more common than once thought. A group of oceanographers spent a few weeks in the Mediterranean Sea and noticed something unusual. Nearly every day that summer, more than one bird would land on their boat and spend a few minutes or a few hours aboard before flying away. And they weren't just seabirds like poles. They were land birds that don't frequent the high seas, apparently catching their breath on the boat and then resuming their epic journeys. The researchers think that there are now enough ships in the busy Mediterranean trade routes that some birds might use them as stopover sites when the weather turns bad. Like any expert traveler, birds know how to use their resources to make it to their destination. For Bird Note, I'm Ariana Rimmel.
11: And this is Afternoon Classics on NPR, where great music and great artistry live. I'm your host, Mike Fishkin, and it is 8.5 minutes past 3 o'clock. Closing today's show is music of Franz Klopper, who was born in 1759 and died in 1831, and whose output was prolific, with at least 300 published compositions, at least 110 opus numbers, including at least 9 symphonies, 70 string quartets, and many others for winds and strings, about 15 string quintets, and much sonorous, idiomatic, and at times powerful music for wind ensemble, for which he is best known today. This is one of Cromer's works for winds, the Octet in F major, opus 57, scored for pairs of clarinets, oboes, horns, and bassoons, plus contrabassoon, and is played here in this recording by the Sabina Meyer Wind Ensemble.

Music of Franz Krammer, his Octet for Winds in F Major, Opus 57, performed by the Sabina Minor Wind Ensemble. And this is Mike Fishkin, hoping you've enjoyed this edition of NSPR's Afternoon Classics. Be with us again tomorrow from 1 to 3:30 for Portraits of Romeo and Juliet by Tchaikovsky and Prokofiev, Paganini Portraits for Piano by Liszt, Rachmaninoff, and Brahms, and back-to-back Beethoven overtures. If you have any question, comment, or requests, call us at 898-6198. That's 898-6198. Or email me at mike.fishkin@mynspr.org. 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Marketplace is coming up 1 minute from now at 3:30, followed at 4 by All Things Considered from NPR News. 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
1: 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I'm Ken Duvall. Taking a quick look at North State weather, no changes really over the next few days, cooling down by the weekend with valley highs falling into the low to mid 80s early next week. Elevated fire weather conditions continue in the valley through tomorrow. The low tonight in Chico, 68, in Redding, 67 degrees, in Chico, 97 tomorrow, and Redding, 98. In Iron Horse tonight, 49 degrees, 85 the high tomorrow. Sundown this evening at 7:47, sunrise tomorrow at 6:30. And Shasta County says it's open to outside investigations into claims of fraud in the June primary. Also, Butte County has confirmed its second West Nile virus death this year as cases rise statewide. We'll have more coming up in just 10 minutes.
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